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1: Was on hand as hundreds and dozens of veterans turned out to mourn the loss of friends that were killed in various wars.
2: More than 300 people showing up wearing red, white, and blue outfits and waving American flags at this patriotic ceremony. U.S. Army veteran and retired military intelligence officer Joe Bowler, who served in Vietnam, tells me he supports President Trump and the war in Iran, as he personally fears the evil that terrorists could do with a nuclear weapon.
3: I believe our country is doing the right thing to rid itself of an evil that presents itself.
2: Covering Memorial Day, Laura Winters, Peachtree City, Georgia.
1: And President Trump says any agreement with Iran to end the war should include a requirement for several additional countries to join the Abraham Accords, including Saudi Arabia and Turkey. The U.S. brokered accords were forged during Trump's first term and aimed at normalizing relations with Israel. In a social media post, the president said negotiations are proceeding nicely but tied any eventual agreement to expanded participation in the agreements first signed in 2020. He pointed to Saudi Arabia and Qatar as countries that should immediately sign on, followed by Pakistan, Turkey, Egypt, and Jordan. More on these stories at townhall.com.
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1: Rescuers racing against time to reach seven people trapped in a cave by flooding.
5: Teams in Laos are attempting to rescue seven villagers who've been trapped in a flooded cave since May 19th. The group of villagers went in looking for gold, but heavy rain triggered flash flooding that blocked the exit. Volunteers said one person was able to escape and alert authorities. A team of Thai rescuers arrived to help on Sunday. Divers have started navigating flooded sections of the cave, working toward the area where they believe the group may be trapped. Audio courtesy Metadama Rescue Callison. I'm Jennifer King.
1: Health workers responding to a rapidly spreading outbreak of a rare type of Ebola in eastern Congo face two threats. They risk contracting the virus and encounter hostility from wary locals. Aid workers, especially vulnerable in the volatile region where armed groups have caused significant unrest. The World Health Organization reports over 900 cases. News at townhall.com. Amazon founder Jeff Bezos pushing back on calls to tax billionaires more heavily.
6: Bezos argues higher taxes on billionaires won't directly help struggling Americans, saying even doubling his taxes wouldn't aid a teacher in Queens. He blames government inefficiency and intervention for problems like high rent and low wages, not corporate wealth. Bezos also points to housing policies, not companies like Airbnb, as key drivers of rising rents, saying the real issue is government failure, not a lack of tax revenue. William Charlie Nelson reporting.
1: European Union officials say that Europeans can expect oil and gas prices to remain above what they were before the Iran war for at least until the end of 2027. Prices for other goods are also following an upward trajectory. They say higher energy prices are primarily responsible for driving inflation to a forecast 3.1% for this year, 2.4% for next year. More at townhall.com.
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8: Welcome to What's Cooking today. I am your host, Michael Horn, on the nation's food, wine, travel, health, wealth, and entertainment show. We call this program What's Cooking Today. We got a great guest lineup. Who do we have on the show today, Madison Hernandez?
11: We have the hamburger historian, Christopher Carosa. We're talking about the invention and evolution of the hamburger.
8: Do you like hamburgers?
11: Oh, yes. I had one last night.
8: It's hamburger day today. Hamburger month, actually. Who else?
11: Then Marcy Carricker Smothers is giving us some Disney history and iconic experiences.
8: Yeah, that's going to be good. Good stuff. We're going to tell you about that one today. It's Memorial Day, observed on the last Monday in May, often associated with summer festivities, kicking off the summer food and travel and outdoor season. But the significance of Memorial Day lies in honoring the people who have died serving in the United States Armed Forces. It originated as Decoration Day after the Civil War. It was established by General John A. Logan in 1868 to decorate the graves of fallen soldiers. And then by the late 19th century, Memorial Day ceremonies were widespread. Arlington National Cemetery hosting one of the earliest celebrations there of going and decorating grave sites there. It became a federal holiday in 1971. And then became the Uniform Monday Holiday Act. So before it used to be on May 30th. Now it falls on the last Monday in May. So there you have it. May is National Hamburger Month. And this is the time to honor one of our country's most iconic and beloved foods. Americans, we eat an estimated 50 billion burgers every year. Just think about that. Say it. 50 billion burgers. Just think of yourself as the late, great Bing Crosby when he was with Bob Hope on the road to Zanzibar. 50 billion burgers. I'm bopping along to the 50 billion. Every year we eat those, making it one of the most consumed meals in the country. In fact, they say nearly 60% of all sandwiches sold globally are actually hamburgers. Is that 60%, not 60 billion burgers, but 60% of all sandwiches are hamburgers. McDonald's, you know, we got all these chains. McDonald's, one of the largest burger chains, you know that. It's also barbecue week and celebrated from the 27th of May to June 2nd. And it wants you to get you to do some outdoor cooking. And originated barbecuing from the Caribbean word barbecue, B-A-R-A, there's your barra, B-I-C-U, barbecue. And if you wash it down with some blueberry cheesecake, it wasn't until the early 1900s that
12: And that successful transplanting and domestication of the blueberry became possible. Otherwise, it was only growing in the wild. The blueberry cheesecake. This is a great day. They keep talking. There's types of cheesecakes out there. You know, some of the cakes have a crumb. The texture is what's the key about the cheesecake. It's creamy. It's a thick like pudding. And the character comes out from the soft cheese that uses the main ingredients. The bakers use either cream cheese or cottage cheese. Really? Have you ever had a cottage cheese cheesecake? Maybe I've had one and I don't know it, but come on. Come on, National Calendar Day people. It's cream cheese. Don't go screwing it up. Somebody's going to hear this for the first time and go, oh, I don't have any cream cheese, but I certainly have cottage cheese. And the next thing you know, here, have some of this, darling. I made it for you. The guy just yawns and walks away from the table. That's it. So when the cheese is mixed with sugar, eggs, and other ingredients, and then you add it to the crust, that's it. Now, here's the key. The key to is the blueberries. Blueberries. And you want to bury them in the cake. Bury blueberries better than topping the blueberries, I think. So one of the most common crusts that you use on the cheesecake, and I say this is the only one to go with, and that's the famed graham cracker crust. And some people even have cheesecakes. I've had these before, crustless, but it's boring. Don't do that. Get yourself a beautiful cheese. I hope I spent enough time on this. A little too much, you think? We'll be back with more on What's Cooking Today.
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0: Welcome back here to What's Cooking Today, the nation's food, wine, travel, health, wealth, and entertainment show. I'm Michael Horn along with Madison Hernandez. Where are we headed here in this first segment, Madison?
1: We're headed over to the hamburger historian Chris Carosa. We're talking about the invention and evolution of the hamburger.
0: Chris Carosa is an award-winning academic researcher. He's an author, or I should say, of Hamburger Dreams, how classic crime-solving techniques helped crack the case of America's greatest culinary mystery. Christopher, welcome to the broadcast.
2: Thanks for having me. Happy Hamburger Month.
0: Happy Hamburger. We're going to have a lot of fun. You know, we sometimes misstep here on the show, and we don't have a guest such as yourself until the middle of the month. You're a hamburger historian. May is National Hamburger Month. One of our country's most iconic and beloved foods. Americans, we eat an estimated 50 billion burgers every year. Bust out the burgers and the buns and the beef. Burgers, buns, beef, and get the burgers going.
2: That's right. There's a lot of activity. It kind of peaks around May 28th because May 28th is National Hamburger Day.
0: Okay.
2: So a lot of people in a lot of places want to know the story of the hamburger about that time. And then really into the summer, and it caps off in September, believe it or not, National Cheeseburger Day, September 18th. But as we all know, September 18th is actually the day they sold the first hamburger. So that should be National Hamburger Day. But I don't make the rules. So.
0: We know that now. We didn't know that before. That was when we sold the first hamburger on the 18th of September?
2: That's right. Friday, September 18th, 1885.
0: Well, not to take away from Hamburger Month, but we weren't selling them before then. May is Hamburger Month. What were we doing? Giving them away? Were there no hamburger stores? Well, how did that September 18th date come into the picture?
2: It was actually pretty much by accident. That time in American history, people started going out to a lot of outdoor activities, whether they be horse racing or even to some extent baseball games, which were starting up at that time. There's a lot of outside activities that were day long. And so you needed something to eat quickly, say during lunch. So the sandwiches became very popular. Not the hamburger yet, though, not first. Other sandwiches were popular. And the Menchus brothers at the Erie County Fair in 1885, the reason why they got posted there, they're from Ohio, they're not even from Western New York. The reason why they got a booth at the fair was because they offered pork sausage sandwiches, which no one else offered. They ran out of the pork sausage on the last day of the fair, went to the butcher, tried to buy more. The butcher said no, for what I believe was a made-up reason. He just said, well, we can't sell the rest of the pig. I don't want to slaughter a pig just for 10 pounds of meat. No, so here, use this ground beef instead. And Frank Menchus, who was at the butcher shop, reluctantly took the ground beef because ground beef was considered very low-class food. And at that time, when you go to fairs was a high-class event. You would dress up in your Sunday best, go out for the day, and enjoy the fair. So he made the hamburgers the same way they weren't hamburgers then. He made the ground beef patties the same way he made the sausage patties, put it on bread. It sold out. He didn't have a name for it. And somebody came up to him towards the end of the fair and said, hey, this is great. What do you call it? He had no name. But the fair was in a town called Hamburg, New York, and it was colloquially known as the Hamburg Fair.
0: Oh,
2: so all the
0: boy.
2: Banners said Hamburg Fair. And Frank looked up, saw the banner, and he said, I'm going to call it a Hamburg sandwich.
0: Hamburg sandwich. See, I thought he said ham because he ran out of pork, and he kind of lies. Well, I think it's a hamburger, but he said Hamburg. And these are great stories. I'm telling you, I'd say you'd be mesmerized by Christopher Carosa. I didn't. Well, you will be, because this guy is the hamburger historian. His website is called hamburgerdreams.com. So was that when they sold? Was that the 18th date of September where they sold the first burger? Is that correct?
2: That is correct. It was probably later on in the afternoon, or I should say later on in the morning, early afternoon, because the fair closed at 1 o'clock, I think. That's when the ending celebrations were. So they didn't have a lot of time to sell the hamburgers, but they sold out anyway.
0: It's amazing. This is just amazing. Now, you describe your book, Hamburger Dreams is the title of it, everybody. You want to get a copy. As using classic crime-solving techniques. What do you mean by that? And can you walk us through what was your investigative process like when you applied it to something, well, as delicious as a hamburger, for gosh sakes?
2: Well, now, I should say that I have no background in criminology.
0: Really?
2: So I've only learned what I've read in books and watched on TV.
0: Okay.
2: So the way I approached it was, at the very beginning, I pretended I was Sherlock Holmes.
0: Right.
2: And I eliminated all the impossible. So all the stories have dates associated with them. And all I did was I went to old newspaper articles and tried to find the earliest mention of the hamburger, which was in 1893. A newspaper story that I was able to find was 1893. And there were several throughout the 1890s, but that was the earliest one. So any hamburger origin story that started after 1893 was definitely wrong. Ironically,
0: okay.
2: The most popular stories were from 1900 and 1904. For 50 years, newspapers would print that the hamburger was invented at the St. Louis World's Fair in 1904.
0: Well, hold not on true. A second. That's after 1893.
2: Exactly. So Sherlock Holmes would say, no way, that's not happening.
0: That's smart, Sherlock. I mean, Christopher. So that dumps out this the 1904 St. Louis World's Fair story. Gone, right?
2: Gone. And 1900 New England, Connecticut story. Gone.
0: Yeah, let's do that right now. Okay, that's off the board. All right, then what's the next clue?
2: So, the next... Now, remember I said it was books. Okay, that's Sherlock's home. Then it's TV. So now I have to put on my CSI hat.
0: Mm-hmm.
2: And I have to use some sort of forensic evidence. It's sort of kind of like quasi-circumstantial, but something that you can verify through secondary sources.
0: Now, hold on. Let me interrupt you for 1 second. So the 1904 St. Louis World's Fair story is gone. That supposedly reported was in the New York Tribune. Then there was that story of Lewis Lunch in New Haven, Connecticut, that served a sandwich similar in 1900. That's after the 1893 date. So that one's gone, right?
2: That's gone, too.
0: I just want to wipe these off. That's good. What about Fletcher? Oh, boy, let's go into this now. This is in the 1880s. So let's Fletcher, Old Dave. Okay, so pick up the story where you said. So now you got your
2: Fletcher. Okay. Fletcher actually had a couple of stories.
0: Oh,
2: first,
0: really?
2: The story was that he was the guy who sold the hamburgers at the 1904 World's Fair. He's from Athens, Texas,
0: mm-hmm.
2: and he went to the World's Fair, which mm-hmm. was true. He did go to that 1904 World's Fair. We have ticket stubs to prove it. He went there as a merchant or as an exhibitor. However, it wasn't to sell hamburgers. It was to work in the pottery booth.
0: Oh, come on.
2: So he wasn't selling hamburgers at the 1904 World's Fair.
0: He was selling pot. I mean, pottery.
2: pottery, yeah.
0: So he... And was his name Fletcher or was it Old Dave? He had two aliases there, Fletcher Old Dave Davis.
2: Yeah, well, it was Fletcher, but he wasn't originally from Texas. He was from Illinois, and part of the story says, "Oh, he started selling the hamburgers. If it wasn't at the 1904 World's Fair, he was selling it in some shop in Athens."
0: And that leaves Charles and the Green in Wisconsin or the Menchie's brothers in New York. We'll take a break. Come back with more. We're talking hamburger. Hamburger historian Christopher Carosa is here. We'll be right back.
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0: Welcome back. Hamburger historian Christopher Carosa is with us here. It is Hamburger Month, National Hamburger Day coming up later in the month. And Christopher Carosa is award-winning academic researcher and author of Hamburger Dreams, How Classic Crime-Solving Techniques Helped Crack the Case of America's Greatest Culinary Mystery, The Origin of the Hamburger. Very American, but we're breaking them down now from the stories. So, Christopher, just before the break, we said the story has to be before 1893, because 1893 was the first story in a newspaper published talking about a hamburger. So we had Fletcher Old Dave Davis in Texas in the 1800s, Charles Negrin in Wisconsin, or the Menchie's brother in New York. We've ruled out Fletcher Old Dave Davis because he was selling pottery, not burgers. Am I correct, in the 1880s?
1: Well, that was in 1904 at the St. Louis World's Fair. Okay. There is a story that maybe in the 90s he was selling hamburgers, but he didn't in Athens, but he did not arrive in Athens until after that 1893 date. Okay. So he's out from that aspect, too.
0: Okay, and the importance of Athens is why?
1: That's where he was from. That's where these stories originate.
0: Okay, good. All right, good. So now we go, and that leaves us with Wisconsin, either the Menchie's brothers Charles Negrin in Wisconsin or the Menchie's brothers in New York. What do we have here?
1: So it's Hamburger Charlie. That's what they called Charles Negrin. Hamburger Charlie, because for years he was known as the person who invented the hamburger. And the story goes, by the way, these two stories, they really weren't officially told until about 50 years after the fact.
0: Why?
1: Because that's when the newspapers told the stories. They were probably myths, or not myths, but they were legends, local legends that people told. Certainly in the case of Charlie Negrin, this was a well-known story in Wisconsin. And the full story was printed in 1934. They interviewed Charlie, who was still alive, and he told the story about how he went to the first Seymour County Fair. That's where he sold the first hamburger. And it got a little bit interesting because he said, oh, you know, he was so successful there, he put everything in his cart. It was like a little horse-drawn cart. Went to the Oshkosh Fair, and, he tried to go to the New London Fair first. They turned him down. So then he went to the Oshkosh Fair. On the way between New London and Oshkosh, he loses $10, and he's really sad about it. On the way back, after he's returning home now, retracing his steps, a farmer comes up and gives him the $10. Whoa. So this is a story he told that in 1934. That newspaper, 2 weeks later, has a letter to the editor from an 80-year-old farmer who said, I'm the farmer who found the money and gave it back to Charlie. So that really kind of suggests that the story is real. In addition, the first Seymour County Fair was indeed in 1885.
0: So Charles sold these burgers at the fair, is that correct? We know that for a fact?
1: Well, this is what he says, so let's just assume that it's true and then follow through. Remember, we're kind of doing a DNA test here to see what it's like. So he gave a specific order of the fares that are critical to the story, because that's how he lost the $10, and that's how this farmer confirmed that he found the $10. The earliest that order of fares occurred was in 1891, not 1895. So Charlie's telling this story 50 years later. Maybe his memory isn't as good, so we don't really know. But let's give him the benefit of the doubt, say, okay, it occurred at the first Seymour County Fair in 1885. When was that fair? That fair was in October.
0: Okay.
1: Now move to the Menchie's brothers. The Menchie's brothers also have an 1885 story. They told lots more details about the story, what was going on, what were the buildings that were new in the fair, the Erie County Fair, when they went there. What was the weather like? Why was it hard to buy pigs, pork, that sort of thing? All that was confirmed with evidence, right down to the weather. And when did that fair occur? That fair occurred in September. So even if they both did it in 1885, the September fair was first. And there's much more corroborating evidence.
0: The Menchie's, we think, then, that started this at the Erie County Fair?
1: That's right. Charles and Frank Menchie's, two brothers from Akron, Ohio, they sold some food concessions, and they went to the Erie County Fair That's where they sold the first hamburger.
0: Oh, wow. This is real. Can you hang on one more segment?
1: Sure.
0: We're committing this show to burgers today. Let me tell you. What's your favorite burger, by the way, if you go and buy one at a burger stand?
1: My favorite one is the one I cook in my own backyard. So that's
0: There you go. Okay, so fair enough. But do you have one if you got to stop on the road somewhere? Do you got something important? Kind of which one?
1: No, I just pretty much go whichever one is most convenient.
0: Not committing to this. We'll see if we can get it out of him when we get the white lights and shine it on him. We got the hamburger historian, Chris.
2: Louisiana Radio Network, I'm Andrew Greenstein. No party voters are currently allowed to vote in either the Republican or Democratic Party primaries, but that might not be the case in the future. There's a bill that's close to final legislative passage that would allow each party to decide whether registered no party voters can vote in their primaries. Baton Rouge Senator Regina Barrow opposes the idea.
3: I'm not saying that the parties will decide not to allow them to participate, but if they do, then they won't have a chance to vote in the primary. They would have to wait to the general. And that is unfair because guess what? They still pay taxes.
2: But New Iberia Senator Blake Miquez does not oppose the idea.
4: Change is not always a bad thing, right? Change can be for the better to align our state with other states that have had success with this type of primary system. Correct.
2: According to Ballotpedia, the Republican Party in 23 states and the Democratic Party in 17 states shut no party voters out of their primaries. Here in Louisiana, the current system caused a great deal of confusion at some polling places in the primaries earlier this month. Lauren.
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0: Michael Horn, our guest Christopher Carosa. He is the award-winning academic researcher and author of a book called Hamburger Dreams, How Classic Crime-Solving Techniques Helped Crack the Case of America's Greatest Culinary Mystery. So you're saying the first burger then was with the Minchie brothers, Charles and Frank. They were from New York, correct?
1: No, they were from, well, they were born in Canton, Ohio, but they were from, at this point, Akron, Ohio.
0: So they're from Ohio, but they went to the Erie County Fair. That's correct? Is where it was first displayed, where they sold the burgers?
1: Yeah, they were traveling concessionaires, so they hit all the fairs and outdoor events during that time, whichever was pretty close to where they lived.
0: Okay, so all this starts, that's the first burger they sold them. Do we know what they sold them for? Do we have any information on the price, anything like that?
1: Not at that time, but the interesting thing is the price of the hamburger remained relatively stable from, say, the late 1800s through maybe the early 1950s. It was really about a nickel. Well, I think it started off as a nickel, but then it kind of stabilized around 15 cents by the 50s.
0: When you were doing this research to find the first hamburger story, what was your biggest surprise or what was the biggest twist you thought when you were investigating?
1: Well, I'll tell you, the very, very biggest twist was the fact that I, for 10 years, worked at the Erie County Fair when I was a teenager through college at my grandparents' pizza stand.
0: Mm-hmm.
1: So this would be in the late 70s, very early 80s. And I'm from Hamburg, New York. When I was growing up, I never heard this story. Ironically, when I heard this story, I was in New Haven, Connecticut in college. And I told my classmates, when I found out this story, doing research for a paper, I ran to one of my nearest classmates. I said, hey, guess what? The hamburger was invented in Buffalo. And he said, no, it wasn't. It was invented right here in New Haven, Connecticut. And he promptly took me to Louis Lunch, where they serve hamburgers on toast, so without ketchup. So that's the greatest part of the story is I didn't know about this story. And it's interesting, as I did my research, I think I found out why, and that is because of all the stories, the Menchus brothers were the least interested, really, in telling it and promoting it. Maybe because they were serial entrepreneurs, not serial that you have to
0: They
1: breakfast.
0: Knew they did it. They knew that they put this together, right?
1: Well, they did other things. They invented the predecessor of Cracker Jacks, Gee Whiz it's called. They invented the waffle cone for ice cream cones. So they did a lot of this new stuff with food, concessionaires food. So the hamburger was just another one of those
0: always
1: things.
0: Always just a missing the getting all the credit for things. So you're saying the hot dog came before actually the hamburger then, correct?
1: The hot dog came before. It was the favored food of choice for baseball parks.
0: Yeah, yep.
1: But it lends the question, why are hamburger fast food joints so pervasive today, but you don't see the same thing with hot dogs?
0: Because they don't say they don't serve the hamburgers that much. If they do serve them at the ballpark, they want a brand name of some franchise that's in the area. All right, so these four main contenders, we know where the hamburger was. Well, how did you get involved with this? How did you get to all consumed with this? Were you just a hamburger nut? Do you love them? Is that the deal?
1: No, it actually took me about 30 years to write this book. Not that I was studying it for 30 years, but from the point when I first found the first story or the first competing stories to the point where I decided to write a book, I had written a book in between called The 50 Hidden Gems of Western New York, and this was a chapter in that book. And when I did the book tour, several stories became very popular among the audience. This was one of them. And I decided, well, you know, this one actually has some sort of national implications, not just Western New York. So let's write a book on that. And it just became a very fun exercise, playing the detective, doing all this research. It's like one of the coldest cold cases around.
0: It is a cold case that you just warmed up. Now, let me ask you this. Our guest here, for gosh sakes, a hamburger historian, Chris Carosa. So, Chris, let's talk about what is the perfect hamburger in your research that you've done. You go into a restaurant, sometimes there's 10 burgers there, mushrooms on this one, you know, spam burger on another one or something. What is the classic hamburger in your estimation so we all can get on the same page in America? What is it?
1: So here's an interesting tidbit.
0: Yes.
1: The Menchus family discovered the original recipe in the early 90s, I should say, when one of the matriarchs
0: in the 1890s
1: you're
0: talking about 1890s
1: in the 1990s.
0: Oh,
1: so this is more than 100 years later.
0: Yes.
1: They used to, as kids when they were growing up, they would tell the story, hey, my grandfather, my great grandfather invented the hamburger. They got made fun of in school.
0: Yeah.
1: So nobody believed them. So then the story started coming out, and they were, you know, gratified. Hey, see, I told you so. Well, when John mentions when his mother passed away,
0: we only got a couple of minutes left. Yeah. I got to hear this. So go ahead. Come on.
1: Well, she had a hutch. She had a hutch that she said, no kids, you can't go in there. Never go in there. Well, they finally went in there, and on this piece of butcher paper, they saw a recipe, and it was a recipe for the original hamburger. It had all the ingredients in there.
0: What coincided with what Frank said
1: publicly. So publicly it said brown sugar and coffee. But there were other ingredients, too. So they sell those hamburgers. You can actually buy the original 1885 hamburger at those family restaurants in Akron, Ohio.
0: What's the restaurant name? What's the chain?
1: It's called the Menches Brothers Restaurant.
0: So the Menches Brothers. So they're still around, right?
1: Well, they're not the brothers, but they're
0: family. No, I'm talking about the restaurants. What's in the recipe? What do we put in there?
1: Well, it's a secret, unfortunately.
0: Oh, my gosh.
1: The only thing we can disclose is what's publicly disclosed, and it's brown sugar and coffee. And in the book, I say why those ingredients were used, and it's kind of funny when you read about it.
0: All right, so we have to get the book. Where do we get the book to find that out? Now you really got me going here. Where do we get the book?
1: Get the book anywhere. Go to Amazon, go to Barnes & Noble, anywhere you can order it from.
0: It's called, Christopher Cross is the author. And Carosa, I'm sorry, Christopher. I'm sorry, I was giving you a music credit there. Christopher.
1: I know,
0: Carosa.
1: Really.
0: Hamburger was singing, I love the hamburger. 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

0: Ted, welcome back here to What's Cooking Today, the nation's food, wine, travel, health, wealth, and entertainment show. I'm your host, Michael Horn, along with our producer, Madison Hernandez. Where are we headed here in our next segment?
1: We're headed over to Marcy Carricker Smothers, talking about Disney history and

0: I live up in Sonoma County in the wine country, but I am down here a lot, a combination of work and fun, and I never get tired of Disney. And once
1: you've had that, I know our audience is out there saying, let's see, Marcy character Smothers. What's the connection with that name Smothers, Marcy? Tell our audience.
0: Well, it's my ex-husband was Tommy, but we have two great kids together, and our daughter, Riley Rose, is here at Chapman University in Orange.
1: So you go and you've written this new book here, and this new book, it talks about 100 Disney adventures of a lifetime, magical experiences from around the world. Now, you've been to all the different Disney worlds. Have you been to every one around the world?
0: No, I have not. I just got back from Disneyland Paris, though, so I have not hit any of the parks in Asia yet.
1: Oh, this is amazing stuff. So you found things that are must-dos at different places. Give us some examples. What's in this book, 100 Disney Adventures of a Lifetime, Magical Experiences from Around the World?
0: Well, first, if I may, I'd just like to say this is the first collaboration of National Geographic and Disney. So I'm super honored to be officially now a National Geographic author. So when this opportunity came to me, National Geographic, you know, they are very, very, very, very, very smart people on the East Coast, but they really don't know a thing about Disney. So they had vetted the company, like Disney Cruises, Disney Parks, Disney Vacation Club, saying, what are your, like, bucket list items that we should include? So when I started the project, I said, we can't just include bucket list type items. We have to do it across the board, across the world, of course, but also free things. So I'm really happy to say I think there's a great blend of everything from achievable to aspirational. Okay, so that's the kind of the background. What do I think are not to be, I mean, it's so hard to say what's not to be missed, but a few of my favorites that are free are here at Disney California Adventure is the Flag Retreat. And, of course, it requires admission. I think the Flag Retreat, and it's one of our 100 entries, there's more than 100, by the way, of the 100 entries, is just one of the ones I want readers to know the most, because Walt, he installed the tradition of the Flag Retreat on opening day, July 17th, 1955. It includes the Disneyland Band, oftentimes the Dapper Dance. Veterans and active service are invited when their anthems are played to circle the flagpole and participate in the ceremony. You know, obviously sing the Star Spangled Banner, God Bless America. It is one of those connecting, unifying experiences, patriotic, and it's right there in town.
1: Is it? It's a once a day, a once a year occurrence. Is that correct?
0: No, it's just the deal. It's every day, and so many
1: every
0: people
1: day.
0: Don't know about it. Yes, they of course the flag retreats every day, and then over at Walt Disney World, they do something similar with the Walt Disney World Band. But in that case, they choose one veteran a day, and it's pretty random. I really honestly don't know how they select the veteran, but then the veteran takes the flag after it's folded, and he or she marches with the band down Main Street USA holding the flag. So do not miss that experience.
1: So this is when the flag is lowered at the end of the day. This is when you get out there and everybody can participate and look at this, correct?
0: Yes, absolutely. It's usually about 4:30, check your guides. And the thing that's not on the guide is happening over at Disney California Adventure. So when they made Cars Land, you know, the first fully themed, I believe, land for an animated feature, the little boy walked into Cars Land and said, Daddy, is this where they made the movie Cars? You know, because it looks like you are in the movie, feels like that. So at dusk, similarly, about the same time as the flag retreat, or whenever dusk is that time of year, when it hits, the neon lights pop on, just like in the movie, and the music shaboom starts playing, and it's like a mini celebration. But watching those neon lights turn on is spectacular, and it is free with the price of admission.
1: 100 Disney Adventures of a Lifetime, magical experiences from around the world. You got things in here. It's all illustrated. You've collaborated with the National Geographic on this. You've got 100 beloved and little-known Disney adventures, the fireworks on a desert-themed boat ride, dining with your... How do you dine with your favorite characters? Is that at all Disney parks, or is that at the main one, the first one?
0: Oh, you know what? It's at all Disney parks. It's even on the Disney cruises. It's called character dining. And the character dining, you know, Walt used to always say, we've got our characters and don't ever forget them. You know, that people love them and they get their cameras out and they want to take photos. The character experience is integral to anything you do at Disney. So you can do everything from a princess breakfast, where your princes and princesses get dressed up in their costumes and have a regal sort of breakfast with other characters that are princesses and princes. You can do character dining with

0: Fab Five, if you will. You know, Goofy, Minnie, Mickey, Pluto, Donald.
1: We're out of time, but we got to have you back to talk about this more, Marcy Carey Smothers. You are the best, the genius behind this. She is an author, historian, a radio personality. 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Is it out now?
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1: And will you come back and tell us more? Because you've just whetted our appetite, I'll tell you.
0: Oh, no, we have so much more to talk about, including some of these fine dining experiences in Walt Disney's private apartment.
1: And it's a Sleeping Beauty, a dragon under the castle at Disneyland Paris, where she just returned. Luckily, she got back. 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Thank you, Marcy Carey.
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1: 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Welcome back here to What's Cooking Today, our special Memorial Day edition. Glad to have you with us. I'm Michael Horn with Madison Hernandez. Madison, apparently our executive producer, Courtney Cadera, has researched and found a better way to crack eggs. And it's a way that a lot of people, they say, have never thought of. So it's pretty interesting here when you can do that. And it's something of interest for you. So here's the thing. They say it can be a challenge for cooks. Really? I mean, you just tap them and you crack it. But they say, especially when you want a perfect egg and intact yolks. So traditional methods involve tapping the egg on a surface or a bowl edge. For example, like this method.
5: That's what I do.
1: Tap it gently. Gently is what you want to do. So that's, and then there's also an egg drop technique. Make sure the egg is cooked before you do it. Otherwise, it bounces back up. Okay? So what you want to do is you want to, you know, what you want to do is if the bowl method, you know, hit it on the edge, and then the egg drop is a really alternative. Here's the thing. I can't believe this works. Drops the eggs from a small height onto a hard, flat surface. Gravity helps evenly crack the shell without shattering it into pieces. And this method minimizes shell fragments, reduces the risk of puncturing the yolk, makes it ideal for recipes requiring whole yolks. And unlike tapping methods, the egg drop technique requires less precision. So if we want to check this out right now, what you do is you hold the egg up and then drop it to the flat surface. Here we go. Perfectly. And the dog came in to see what I'm doing. Yes, Lindy, there went your egg. Go ahead and lick it up. It's all over the floor. There you have it.
5: That's how you make an omelet.
1: That's our helpful tip of the day. Thank you, Madison.
5: You're welcome.
1: That's how you make the omelet. Okay. That's a post on our website. Here's the thing. Gather around. We're going to throw out hot dog buns. You know, Bing Crosby. So here's the thing. I have to ask, how old are hot dog buns when you freeze them? I get them, I freeze them, and then I look at them, and I'm thinking, these things must have been in here since before the pandemic. Should I dump them, or are they still okay? I don't know. Sometimes they say 6 months, that's it. Even the dog won't eat them. I throw them with the dog, just barks at them. Like, dog just goes crazy, buries them in the backyard. So here's the deal. Before throwing out stale buns, it's, you know, rather than toss them out, make breadcrumbs. You know, Chef Frankie here on our staff, he's got one of his recipes is breadcrumbs. He takes these things, freezes them forever, and then crunches them all up. And the stale hot dog buns, turns them into breadcrumbs, and makes them fresh or makes them dried. And the fresh breadcrumbs, they're more absorbent. They render them ideal for binding meat or bulking up sauces. Dried can work instead of, and use them very good. If it's really dry, use it as a crunchy coating on top of a dish that you have over there. Now, here's our hack of the week. Five car repairs you shouldn't skip if you're going to be traveling. Oil changes every 3,000 to 7,000 miles or every 3 to 6 months. 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I got 100,000 miles on my brake, and they keep saying they're good. I keep asking them. And finally, adhere to the manufacturer's maintenance schedule for keep your car top shape. That's our show. If you miss anything, please log on to our website, What's Cooking Today. 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We had a great show for you. And so, Madison, how do we get our cell phone app?
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1: For our executive producer, Courtney Cadera, our producer, Madison Hernandez, I'm Michael Horn saying thanks for listening. Have a great day, a great Memorial Day, end of your weekend here. We'll see you tomorrow. Until then, eat well, everybody, and drive safely.

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0: Welcome to What's Cooking on Wine, the nation's premier wine program, coming to you once again this week from the beautiful Ruth's Chris Steakhouse in Pasadena, California. I'm your host, Michael Horn, along with our lovely, talented co-host, Nicole Nielsen.
1: Why, hello. Thank you.
0: Our announcer, Mr. Michael Gary, operations manager extraordinaire. Hello, Mike.
1: Clink, clink, clink. I don't have a wine glass.
2: Very happy to be here. Thank you very much.
0: And, of course, J.D. Jeremy Dayton back at the CRN Broadcast Center, punching all things in and probably watching the Baltimore Oriole game. All right, so we're having a good show here today.
1: Yes,
0: who's on the broadcast?
1: Are. Oh, my gosh. Tonight, we're going to go to Paso Robles. We're going to talk with Maggie Tillman, who is owner and director of sales and marketing at Alta Colina Vineyard. You and I were just talking about it. Beautiful vineyard up in Paso, which has amazing fruit. And I have had their GSM.
0: It's got some height, got some elevation.
1: Got that coastal winds coming in from the ocean. Got the diurnal swing at night that's producing these big, juicy grapes.
0: 2825 Adelaida Road, the exact address. There you go. I like that area.
1: Beautiful wines. So I'm really excited to talk to Maggie because I want to hear about more of their varietals, because like I said, I've had their GSM and I know they produce a lot more, and a lot of Paso is definitely going towards their own varietals, which, you know, is really impressive, but it's the same elevation as in Rhone, France, so it kind of makes sense. But we are also going to talk to Joy Finn, love the women power tonight, woohoo, who's director of customer experience at 32 Winds up in Healdsburg, which you know is right there in Sonoma County.
0: Right off Dry Creek Road towards the Dry Creek area. There you go. And Joy Finn, they got a beautiful vineyard, and they got a beautiful tasting rum, and I stayed at their place today. Beautiful.
1: You lucky duck.
0: It's not just a little place. It's like a beautiful one-bedroom living room kitchen.
1: Cottage.
0: Oh, nice. Above the tasting room.
1: Oh, how beautiful.
0: Everything is locked in the tasting room. You know, we rattled everything around.
1: Yeah, you did. You're all going down there at night going, let me in.
0: It's just a beautiful place. The river runs down through there.
1: Pretty. Oh, well, that's good to know that you can, you know, rent if you want to do something special for an anniversary.
0: Well, I think they're like for the winery there. I don't think that, it's... There's
2: VIPs bicycles. Only.
0: Well, VIPs. There's bicycles in there and the tasting room and everything like that.
1: I don't think
0: they rent those out, but it's just a great place.
1: I really love how you're seeing more and more of the vineyards are making it kind of a destination day trip. Mm-hmm. 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Because, you know, a good way to me to create loyalty is experience.
0: Well, and it's true, and the tasting rooms are different. Like with the Alta Colima, they've got like a trailer, a pond, kind of the trailer tasting area.
1: Yeah,
0: we're
1: talking
0: about that. So that's kind of nice. What's been going on here at Ruth's Chris Steakhouse? Anything we should know about?
1: Well, their 50-year anniversary is coming up. So right now they're doing...
0: I haven't gotten a gift yet.
1: And I don't know if they're doing a lanyap, but right now they're doing a sip and sizzle. And what it is... for $79, you get an 8-ounce filet and a Bayou lobster. So you get the beautiful center cut 8-ounce filet. And the Bayou lobster means they're going to take it out of their shell for you. They're going to steam it in the lemon water, then put it in the 1800-degree broiler, and then pour the barbecue butter over the top of it, and then top it on the steak.
0: So they take the lobster out of the shell Bayou?
1: No, it's Bayou.
0: They bring to the table, they do it Bayou?
1: Bayou, baby. No. They do that in the kitchen for you. So there's no prep you
0: great
1: have
0: stuff
1: to work
0: Bruce
1: with.
0: Chris, yes.
1: And Canis is working in conjunction with them for their 50th anniversary. So they're going to do a 6-ounce glass for $40 or a 9-ounce pour for $52 for their 50-year anniversary.
0: We'll tell you more straight ahead. 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

0: welcome back here to What's Cooking on Wine. The martinis are great here, I've discovered.
1: You can hear them shaking them right now.
0: If you listen, we're in the lounge here. You can hear them in the background. Adam is there. Jeremy made one tonight that is outstanding. And he did the olives with the stuffed with the blue cheese. That's very good over there. Of course, you've worked here for many years, Nicole Nielsen. I'm Michael Horn.
1: Yes.
0: Mike Carey, you've never worked here.
2: I have not.
0: But you've eaten here.
2: I have. I've eaten here several times. Actually, this is the very first Ruth Chris I ever came to, and I've been a fan ever since.
0: I think it's the high point of Ruth Chris's, and they're all great. This one is in Pasadena, 359 East to Colorado.
1: Studio 369.
0: 69 to Colorado Boulevard in Pasadena. And we're here at our table in the lounge. Come by and see us on a Monday night. We do the show live. It replays throughout the week. So if you're hearing it on a night other than a Monday, you're going to replay. Make a note to come by and see us. And we do have a podcast right after the show is over. You can listen to the show, and you can also listen to past episodes on our podcast. How do they get our podcast? Where is it found, Mike Garrett?
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0: Well, great, I guess. It's good.
2: It's
0: okay.
2: I mean, it doesn't hold a candle.
0: Larry Van Alst is hosting it. That kid, by the way, Larry Van Alst, I think he's going to make it.
1: I think he's going to make it.
0: Good. 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
0: Okay, Nick, where are we headed here? He's our first guest.
1: Well, let's take a little jaunt up to Paso Robles into Central Coast, beautiful area. Hello, Maggie Tillman, who is owner and director and sales and marketing of Alta Colina Vineyard and Winery.
0: How you doing,
3: Hello.
0: Maggie?
3: Hello. I'm great. Good. I'm sitting up here on the vineyard, and I'm excited to talk to you.
0: There's a lot of up here. There's a lot of go up and get the grapes. We're going to get the story here because I've got some questions. First off, you're on Adelaida Road in Paso Robles. Is that correct?
3: That's exactly right.
0: High elevation, what are you, about 1,800 feet, I think I read. Is that correct?
3: Yep. Yeah. So when you're on Adelaida Road, you're at about, let's say, 1,400 feet. And so by the time you get up to the top where the vineyard actually is, you've gained 400 or 500 feet. So we're definitely high elevation.
0: That's so impressive. You're up on a hill, makes the grapes maybe stress a little bit to go ahead and get the stuff they need out of the earth. So we got smaller, intense, very flavorful grapes, right?
3: Exactly. The balance when it comes to premium grape growing is you want to stress the vines but not kill them. So
1: yeah, no
3: really droughty
0: just
3: soil.
0: Just like your husband, right? Just like
3: pretty
0: your
3: much.
0: Husband. That's all you have to say. No, just kidding. It's good. So you want to stress them. That's what it is. Stress vines are good, but you don't want to kill them.
3: Uh-huh.
0: That's the main thing. So let's
3: it's
0: get the story here. Because
3: stress and death.
0: There's
1: right?
0: engineering going. Give us the background. Who started this, Maggie Tillman, and how did this whole thing get going?
3: Yeah, so Alta Colina, which it just means high hill in Spanish, so even the name of the place is very literal. This is my father Bob's vision. You know, growing up, my siblings and I, it was always a bit of an eye roll and a joke, right? Of like, oh, Dad loves wine. We get it. And he and my mother both had careers as computer science sort of engineer types. And it was a total, it feels like kismet that we ended up on the Central Coast. My parents had both worked at Hewlett-Packard for many years. And they left HP in the mid-late 90s to take a job with my father's college roommate who had started a small business in San Luis Obispo. So that's what got us to the Central Coast. And meanwhile, off and on since the early 70s, well before my siblings and I were around, he's dabbled with home winemaking, garage winemaking. And we ended up here on the Central Coast. And he continued that home winemaking sort of, we're not going to call it a career, but he dabbled a lot. It was a very serious interest and hobby. And meanwhile, got to know Paso Robles, drinking the wines and getting to know winemakers and vineyards. And it was just the right fit. At Alta Colina, we're all about just absolutely delicious, impeccably farmed, well-made Rhones, things like Grenache, Syrahs. And our property is a pretty perfect match for what he was after.
0: 31 beautiful acres.
1: Good.
0: Maggie Tillman is our guest, owner, sales and marketing director for Alta Colima Vineyard and Winery in Paso Robles, California. This is a love, Maggie, as you mentioned, for like 30 some odd years, from what I understand. Your dad, your mom, he was working as an engineer by day, as you mentioned, at Hewlett Packard, making wine in the garage at night, correct? This is like a 30-year passion of his.
3: Oh, so, yes. Even longer.
0: And so when he gets to San Luis Obispo, obviously he's up in wine country, starts looking. What's the magic? What's the key that finally throws him over the edge to actually purchase property and plant grapes and take the plunge? That's a big deal.
3: It was a big deal. And again, with so many steps along the way, it has felt meant to be in these really odd ways. You know, the fact that we ended up on the central coast of California at all, and then the fact that Paso Robles is really among the best places in the world to grow the grapes that he wants to make and drink. And there was some luck in there. There was some luck in there for sure. Just the way the timing of taking that job in San Luis Obispo, that small company ended up getting purchased by a much bigger company. And that was the piece of luck that put us in a position to be able to start this, you know, buy land, start from scratch. So it really, it feels like kismet in a lot of ways.
0: And how many years ago was that for Alta Colima to start?
3: 21, which sometimes sounds like a while, but in wine, that's nothing.
1: Yeah, it really isn't. It
0: takes 3-4 years for the first crop to come out. So Alta Colima, that's a Spanish term for high hill. Once again, we got hills here. We've got stressed grapevines making some great stuff. And you also have... tell me about your tasting room, because I was very caught with this. It's kind of a place for destination events and
1: best
0: things.
1: Best of the West.
0: It's called the Trailer Pond. Tell me about this place. It's a vintage trailer. You give us a description. Where and
3: yeah.
0: What is it?
3: Yeah. So we actually have a few different ways to explore the property.
0: Okay.
3: Excuse me. The Trailer Pond is our vintage trailer campground. So it's in the heart of our vineyard. We own 130 acres of this really steep, you know, beautiful views, very dramatic, stunning hillsides. And right in the middle, we have the spot where folks can rent these vintage trailers and camp for the weekend.
0: I love it.
3: And with a camping stay, a tasting is included. So while it's sort of a mile back on the property, up and over some hills, meanwhile, our tasting room is located right on Adelaida Road. So if you're exploring Paso or if you're planning something out ahead of time, if a camping trip isn't so much your thing, then you can still come and enjoy a tasting with us in the tasting room daily.
0: So Mr. Horn can just make a turn right into the tasting room and so enjoy the good wines. Now, what kind of great wines do you have? Because you're Rhone-centric here, so I'm guessing you got, what are some of the wines you got?
3: Right now, we are pouring our 2023 Grenache Blanc, which is one of my absolute favorite white wine varieties, and I wish it were on every wine list because it threads the needle so beautifully. Of it's great, it's refreshing, it puts a smile on your face before a good meal, but it's got a little more going on than something really light-bodied, but it's not super huge-bodied. So it can hang with food, but it's still refreshing.
0: Threads the needle, that's all you have to say. You give me that descriptor, I am there. That's my Grenache Blanc, I'm telling you. Chardonnay, Sauvignon Blanc. Try a great Grenache Blanc.
1: Yes.
0: Right, we're going to take a quick break. We got to get more here with
1: give it to me.
0: Maggie Tillman. 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
0: And we're back. 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
1: Studio 369.
0: Michael Horn, Nicole Nielsen, Mike Gary here. Jeremy Dayton at our CRN Broadcast Center in Paso Robles, California. 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A-L-T-A, there's your Alta. 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
1: Yep.
0: They're on Adelaida Road at 2825 Adelaida Road, and then you go up into the hillside for the great vineyard.
1: 1,800 feet up above sea
0: up
1: level.
0: Above sea level, yeah. And
1: up
0: we're getting introduced to the grapes right now, to the different wines that they make.
1: Give me some of that Grenache Blanc.
0: Grenache Blanc. Thank you, Grenache Blanc. So that's a good core wine, a good white wine. These are Rhone varietals. Now, I was intrigued by this next one, so we're going to get a descriptor here from Bob Tillman's daughter, co-owners Bob and Maggie Tillman. We got the 12 o'clock high Viognier. So what is it? What is the 12 o'clock high? Is this like that old TV
1: off,
0: show
1: baby.
0: Or something? What
1: is it? Start the day.
0: I think that, what is it?
3: Well,
0: tell me.
3: There's a pretty good chance when you visit that you'll meet Bob, and you'll get the hint really fast that the word high being in the name is a coincidence. It's actually just a really nerdy vineyard reference. You know, we're nerdy
0: like
3: people.
1: And I love it.
0: You were right, Nicole.
3: The vineyard, yeah. You know, and where we farm the Viognier, you know, when you're farming on these really steep slopes, you basically have two options. You either go straight up and down the hill, or you terrace and go side to side. You know, if you just imagine planting at an angle on a hillside, your tractor will tip over.
1: The
3: terrain is going to win, you know. And
0: exactly.
3: That area where we farm the Viognier, this really aromatic, beautiful white wine variety, is on a perfectly north-south, like the wine rows are perfectly oriented north-south. And so at noon, at 12 o'clock, sun is highest in the sky. There's the same amount of sun on the both sides of the vine. So it's very geeky.
0: I love this. That's a great description. I told you. She's got it down. What about Claudia Cuvée Marsan? Now, who's Claudia?
1: Claudia?
0: Tell me about this
1: Somebody
0: one.
1: Somebody got mad by Claudia.
3: Another brownie points. It was all brownie points. Claudia was my dad's mother. That's my grandma.
1: Oh.
0: Okay.
3: And Claudia, she would ever, her, my grandparents would call it ticking back. So that was the time of the day when you'd pour yourself either brown liquor or white wine. And so the very first white wine that we made was originally a blend. It's now really focused on that Marsan white wine grape variety. But originally, knowing that it was the first white wine, we knew Grandma had dibs on that one. So we've always called that Claudia Cuvée.
0: That's true.
1: That
0: okay,
1: is
0: now
1: so
0: what about
1: sweet.
0: Model Citizen Roussan? This is really
3: yes. cool.
0: Model Citizen. Who is that?
1: You know what that means, Michael, to be Model Citizen.
0: No,
3: that
0: doesn't
3: refer to a person. None of the people fit that description.
0: Okay.
3: That's another kind of dorky joke, honestly, internally. You know, Roussan is a grape that isn't super widely planted, which is a shame. It's delicious. And
1: yes,
3: one of the reasons, it's really difficult to farm. It's virus prone. It tends, you know, along one vine row, there's lots of unevenness in terms of the ripening. It isn't known for being a straightforward grape on the farming side. And we, knock on wood, so far on our property, it is the best behaved section of the entire vineyard. It's our model citizen in terms of the grapes that are growing and,
0: well
3: and
0: behaved.
3: How much we have to deal with it farming-wise. And we thought it was just too funny to,
0: great
3: to
0: name.
3: Pass up.
0: And I'll never that. Forget it. These things are in my brain. They're right here. GSM, of course, Grenache, Syrah, Mourvèdre. That's a great
3: mm-hmm.
0: blend. Then you got the Sun Worshipper, and that's a Mourvèdre blend. Tell me about the Sun Worshipper. What's going on there?
3: You know, going into this project over 20 years ago, there were a couple things we knew we wanted to do, right? We knew we wanted to make a great GSM. There's a reason that's such a classic blend. We knew we wanted to make some great Syrahs. And so you plant accordingly. So we planted Grenache, Syrah, and Mourvèdre with the intention of M the GSM. We knew we needed some Mourvèdre. And over the years of farming it, we really came to learn how well-suited Mourvèdre is to this site and to Paso Robles in general. It's a grape that wants a long growing season. It's always the last thing we harvest, and it needs a lot of sunshine. So it's the Sun Worshipper.
0: You got the Toasted Slow Syrah, the Old 900 Syrah, and the Anne's Block Petite Syrah. You got some great wines here. What's the website? Where do we go to get these wines?
3: Well, you can visit us in person, and we can also ship directly from altacolina.com. So it's A-L-T as in Tom, A-C-O-L-I-N-A.com.
0: AltaColima.com, A-L-T-A-C-O-L-I-N-A. I'm coming up to see you.
1: I'm coming up.
0: You got to come down here to Ruth's Chris so we can...
10: Louisiana Radio Network, I'm Andrew Greenstein. A bill to give the Republican and Democratic parties in Louisiana the option to exclude no-party voters from their closed-party primary elections is one Senate vote from landing on Governor Landry's desk. Secretary of State Nancy Landry says while she does not have a position on this bill, she understands the logic behind it.
11: They are not a member of that party, and so the counter-argument is that they don't have a right to pick that party's candidate because they're not a member of that party.
10: Also one Senate vote from the governor's desk, a bill that would designate Shreveport as the stuffed shrimp capital of Louisiana. The bill's author, Shreveport Representative Joy Walters, says the history of stuffed shrimp in Shreveport dates back to the 1950s and the 1960s.
11: Freeman Harris Cafe, it was a Creole cafe in Shreveport. It became known for this specific dish.
10: The full Senate is expected to vote on this bill sometime this week. Alarm.
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10: Today is Memorial Day, a day when we pause to pay tribute to the men and women who make the ultimate sacrifice to defend our freedoms. Louisiana Veterans Affairs Secretary Charlton McGinley says he recently spent time with Gold Star families in Louisiana at an event in which three of them shared their heartbreaking stories.
13: When you hear their stories and you look them in the eye, it's truly a humbling experience to hear their heartache, the pain, and then, of course, their recovery.
10: Willis-Knighton Health in Shreveport is the first health organization in the region to offer a new non-invasive liver cancer treatment. Dr. Ghazi Zabari, the director of the Willis-Knighton Advanced Surgery Center, says this new technology is currently approved for treatment of liver cancer, but it might not be too far in the future that it could be used to treat other forms of cancer.
14: We have clinical trials looking at prostate, looking at kidney, looking at pancreas, and maybe even lung and what have you. So I think this technology is here to stay.
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0: Welcome back to What's Cooking on Wine. We're live from Ruth's Chris Steakhouse in Pasadena, California. We do the show every Monday night at 6 o'clock Pacific. That's 9 Eastern. It replays throughout the week. And come by and see us on a Monday night, 6
1: We'd
0: o'clock
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0: That's very nice. Thank you so much.
1: Speed
0: that's
1: him up,
0: slow down.
1: That's
0: the way it's
1: going
0: to be fixed up.
1: Do I have
0: thank you, Mike.
1: Is my voice sexier?
0: Thank you.
1: Is it voluptuous?
0: Check us out at whatscookingonwine.com. That is our website. Now, where are we headed next, Nicole?
1: Okay, I think we should take a little on drive past Paso Robles. Let's go on up. Let's go to beautiful Sonoma County into Healdsburg.
0: You know, right, you go up the 101.
1: Right.
0: You're in Sonoma County, right?
1: Correct.
0: And that's pretty easy. Even easier now because there are flights into Sonoma County
1: yes,
0: Airport.
1: Yes, there is.
0: And now with Alaska Airlines, your wines fly free. You can take a case of wine home with you absolutely no shipping
1: charges.
0: You hear that?
1: Case of wine.
0: You check it.
1: A case of wine. 12 beautiful bottles.
0: So I'm going to go to 32 Wines.
1: Let's go to 32
0: Wines. My new fabulous winery friends up there.
1: Let's go visit Joy.
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1: Hi, Joy.
17: Hi. 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
1: Wonderful.
0: Glad you are with us, and we want to talk about your winery. Give us the location, because you drive up 101, and you go into Healdsburg, and when you get to Dry Creek Road, that's where you get off, and you make a left turn, and you head west, and what do you find?
17: Well, we're right off the freeway, so right at the Dry Creek exit, you get off and make a left, and go straight onto Dry Creek Road, and suddenly you're transported into this beautiful wine country / farming community. And right after our neighbors, West Wine, you make a right at 1010 Dry Creek and follow us down a little dirt path, and that's where we are, just a hidden gem up against the Dry Creek in this little garden. And it's just, especially this time of year, just stunning.
0: It's easy to find for those of you, especially in New York, because there's a radio station there called 1010 Winds. You'll always remember the address. So it's 1010 on Dry Creek Road. You make your left if you're heading towards, going west. And you drive down a road, and you are transported into a beautiful vineyard. And then there's water. Is that Dry Creek that's going down by the winery? Describe your location.
17: Well, yes, it is the Dry Creek, and it's actually a watershed that's protected for the steelhead. That there's a hatchery up in Lake Sonoma that's rehabilitating the steelhead population. So we are alongside this wonderful little preserve for an important part of our ecosystem. And then just right up against the creek is our little tasting garden. So most of our tastings are held outside. If the weather is a little nasty, we have a nice, cozy, really well-appointed little spot inside the tasting room.
1: How pretty.
17: And we're just nestled right up against our own vineyards, our Angelo Vineyard, named after the owner, Mia Mascarin, and her dad, Ed Mascarin, after Ed's grandfather, Angelo. So we have this beautiful vineyard on site, and which makes it a lot of fun to show people the evolution of the grapes throughout the season.
0: Now, give us the story. How did the winery get the name 32 Winds, W-I-N-D-S?
17: Well, 32 Winds is essentially the 32 points of the compass. And the winds, it's kind of an homage to, travel and the journey that the Mascarin family went, made from Italy all the way to Sonoma County, all of those, that's over a century ago. And it also kind of pays homage to all of the immigrants that came into Sonoma County to farm and to really build Sonoma County into what it is today. And so that is our first brand, 32 Winds Wine. And then we recently launched Mascarin Wines, which is the namesake for Ed and his daughter, Mia. And that's really in tribute to their family, because Ed comes from a winemaking family originally.
0: Right. Give us that story. You say that this is three generations. So the grandfather was Angelo, and then there's Ed, and then there's Mia. Tell us about Angelo. How did he discover this whole thing? And these were immigrants from Italy, I understand, correct?
17: Yes, and much like most of Sonoma County, there were a lot of Italians that were recruited by the Swiss colony to come and plant vines.
0: Italian Swiss colony, famous winery.
17: Yeah. So they were recruited to come in, and Mia's great-grandfather was one of those Italian immigrants, and he came over with, nothing, as most immigrants during that time did, and they put in roots. And actually, his son ended up working for Louis Martini before Louis Martini moved up to Napa. So, the history. The family, Ed actually ended up getting out of wine for a while. He went to Berkeley. He was the first in his family to go to college. And he became an engineer. And then he wanted to get back into wine, he approached his daughter, Mia, and asked if she wanted to go in on it with him. And so 32 Winds became their family winery, and we've been here ever since. And that was from 2008.
0: So Ed's grandfather, Angelo, comes to California from Italy in 1904, plants vineyards in Central California for the Italian-Swiss colony, now known as the Asti Winery, right? And so Ed's there as a kid playing around in the vineyards, and eventually goes to college. He comes back. He marries Angelo's daughter, and who was also in the wine business, a cellar master. Was that right at Roma Wine Company?
17: Yes, he was a cellar master. And, back in those days, it was a lot of sacramental wine.
1: Most definitely.
17: Yeah, so it was a big business, but not like it is today, that's for sure.
0: But these are great stories we've got here today.
1: I know.
0: What's the website at your winery so people can check it out?
17: 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So that's the number
0: 32, the points on a compass, 32winds, W-I-N-D-S, wine, W-I-N-E.com. 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
0: Starts playing it right away.
2: Right away.
0: Tells you who's on. It's going to tell you Joy Finn is on this edition here.
1: Lovely Joy Finn.
0: The Director of Customer Experiences. I love that. 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So let's talk about the wines now. So you start 32 Winds, three generations. Angelo, the grandfather, and then Ed is the dad.

0: a hand-in through the entire process, from the, you know, vineyard cultivation and the grape growing season, all the way to the through the winemaking process. And really, it's just kind of defines these wines define what we would like to continue to produce year over year and strive for. And eventually, the idea is that every wine that we make is a wine that we are able to, you know, be part of the process of growing through through the glass, basically, the wine to the glass. And
1: it's
0: as of right now,
1: time and a place.
0: Oh, go ahead. Yes, exactly.
1: I'm saying it's a time and a place. The vintage of the year, the place is there. You got 32 wines. You got Mascarin Wines, M-A-S-C-A-R-I-N. So tell me about this. The winemaker is Matt Taylor.
2: Yeah,
1: so
2: Matt Taylor.
1: So what wines do you make under the 32 Wins label? What do we find there?
0: Well, our 32 Wins portfolio, we specialize in beautiful Chardonnays from the cool climate Sonoma Coast. We also make Pinot Noir. We have a Platte Vineyard Pinot Noir and a Sonoma Coast Pinot Noir from Martinelli Ranches. Really just very elevated, lifted wines. Then we also do a single vineyard Moon Mountain Cabernet. And we do a gorgeous rosé of Pinot Noir and a single vineyard rosé of Pinot Noir. Mm-hmm.
2: My favorite.
1: So you got Chardonnay, you got Pinot Noir from Sonoma Coast. And what other area did you say?
0: Well, we source all of our wines from Sonoma County and Sonoma Coast, but Platte Vineyard is a vineyard specific, and then
1: Platte.
0: Seven Mules Vineyard for our rosé, which is farmed by Martinelli Ranches.
1: All right, and what wines are you producing now under the Mascarin, M-A-S-C-A-R-I-N, Mascarin Wines?
0: Well, we have three wines. One is our Dahlia Chardonnay. Current vintage is 2021. We source that from the Dahlia Saps Vineyard in Green Valley. We only get 2 acres from this vineyard, so it's about 6 tons, 150 cases, and it is just an exceptional bottle of wine. Just really, really beautiful, bright, bright Chardonnay, just very distinctive. And then we also have a whole cluster Pinot Noir from Moonshine, Martinelli Moonshine Ranches, and that is 100% whole cluster fermentation. So it's a very distinctive, rare wine. And then we have our the Angelo Vineyard wine, which is a red field blend that our winemaker, our talented winemaker, Matt Taylor, put together using 11% Loire Valley varietals, red and white, that he himself grafted onto our property. And then Syrah, it's about 85% Syrah, and it's all co-fermented, whole cluster.
1: Okay, hold on, hold the phone here. This is a field blend. I want our audience to know.
2: I know.
1: Normally people say, okay, I'm blending in Cabernet with Cabernet Franc and with Merlot. These are different grapevines that you plant in the field. You got, what you say, 75, 85% Syrah. The rest are all these different grapevines of different, 11 different varietals. You pick it all. You throw it in, and you crush it, and you blend it all there upon harvest. Is that correct?
0: Yes, and actually, it was harvested, hand-harvested. It was hand-harvested at the same time, but it's also fermented a whole cluster. So we don't take the stems off of the fruit. We just put it all together, and it was co-fermented. So we didn't you know, separate each varietal as a separate component.
2: Right,
0: so
2: right.
0: It's a very old school form of winemaking.
2: Yes. Yes, it is.
0: And it was kind of a creative thing that Matt did, and we're just so excited by it. And actually, to be honest, the 2023 vintage is even more stellar. So we're just
1: Gotta have it. It's a
2: field blend. Sounds delicious.
1: Matt,
2: I need some Angelo.
1: Matt is something else. Matt Taylor. And, you know, three generations here,
2: yes.
1: So talking about a field blend, probably Angela had a little hand in that, saying, you know,
2: Angela,
1: make a field blend, you know?
2: Yes.
1: It's the way they did it in Italy.
2: It's a little homage.
1: All right, what's the website?
0: So website again is 32wins, W-I-N-D-S, wine.com, and it's number 32.
1: 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Joy, you're delightful. Come
2: thank
1: by and
2: you,
1: see us.
2: Thank you, Joy.
0: Thank you, guys.
1: Go to our website.
0: Take
1: stay
0: care.
1: With us some more.
2: Awesome.
1: We continue
2: cheers.
1: Today. What's Cooking on Wine, live from Ruth's Chris Steakhouse.
2: Pleasure.
1: We'll be back. Thanks for joining us.
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1: Welcome back to What's Cooking on Wine, live from Ruth's Chris Steakhouse, Pasadena, California. It's our home. 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Come by and see us. You can hear
2: we'd
1: the background.
2: Love it.
1: Adam is shaking one of those great martinis right now. Yeah. Jeremy back there doing the same thing. I'm Michael
2: Mike's
1: Horn.
2: Mike's going to have two of them tonight.
1: No, I'm not. Michael Horn, along with Nicole Nielsen and Mike Gary, back at the CR and Broadcast Center, Jeremy Dayton. So,
2: he gets told he's too loud.
1: What do you got here? What? Nicole and her husband and I were out celebrating her birthday. And I was talking so loud, I think it was the place was loud anyway. And I was
2: the place
1: having
2: was
1: to,
2: loud.
1: To raise my
2: in
1: voice.
2: In Michael's defense, the place was loud.
1: And all of a sudden, these
2: also
1: couple,
2: in
1: nice
2: the
1: couple
2: guests
1: turn around and look at me, and they're like, "What's
2: Michael
1: going on?"
2: Michael Horn's voice is not like a mouse.
1: I apologized to him. I said, "You know, my dad was hard of hearing. I just raised my voice when I heard noise in the background." So the whole restaurant got to hear what I was talking about.
2: Yes,
1: sure, it was
2: the whole restaurant.
1: Sure it was. All right. What do you have coming up here?
2: So it is going towards the last little bit of the August dinner. Make your reservations. It's Casamigos. But I really want
1: when
2: to
1: is that
2: on.
1: Coming up? It's pretty quick.
2: It's this week.
1: Okay.
2: So I really want
1: is
2: to
1: is there one after that we can plan
2: we
1: for?
2: We do. So the next Spirits dinner. Well, check your local Ruth's Chris because the dinners I'm referring to right now is our Taste Maker series for this year, and it means that it's happening at every Ruth's Chris. You walk in at 6:30, on these dates that I speak of, and it'll be at every Ruth Chris. And it's something that we pride ourselves on, and it'll be the same menu. So whether, you know, you're hearing it from me or you go on the website, it'll still be the same.
1: You can hear it from me, but it'll be loud.
2: Yeah, well. So we have the October Woodford Reserve. Not only do we have wine dinners, we also have spirits. But check your local, that's what I was alluding to, pardon me. Check your local Ruth Chris, because every store does have their own wine dinners. Our next hosted tastemaker will be Woodford Reserve. We always sell out of that too. Any of our spirits dinners always sell out. They do a beautiful job with flights and then pairing these beautiful Woodford Reserve bourbons with different culinary delights. And as soon as I get that menu, I will read it to you. I look forward to it. But that'll be October 16th and 17th.
1: Okay.
2: And it'll be $130 per person. Tip and tax included. So it's nice knowing that for $130, you don't have to worry about anything else. You just pay it and enjoy, and it's good to go. Should you want to tip more, that's on you.
1: And is something special in the bar again you said they got going?
2: Well, no, this is the whole restaurant. So we are working with Camus's 50-year anniversary.
1: I gotcha. Okay.
2: And it is the Sip and Swizzle. I know, we have Sizzle, Swizzle, and Swirl. In the
1: That's
2: lobby.
1: That's our happy hour.
2: That's our happy hour.
1: Special prices on glasses of wine, cocktails, and food items.
2: Food items, yes. They're appetizers, but me and the two mics agree these are full-fledged entrees. They're delicious. But we are working with Camus's 50-year anniversary for Sip and Sizzle, and it is a 8-ounce filet and a Bayou lobster for $79, and then you can purchase a glass of wine, a 6-ounce pour or a 9-ounce pour of their Camus 50-year anniversary. Their 40 was spectacular and on point, and I guarantee completely put them back on the map again. So I'm real excited to taste the 50-year anniversary.
1: You know, a lot of people don't know this, but Joey Chestnut, the professional eater, came into Sizzle, Swizzle, and Swirl, couldn't even finish a Ruth's Chris burger.
9: That's true. I saw that on PBS. 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
2: Did he? Is that what he said?
1: And don't forget, check out our podcast. Mike, Gary, how do they get it?
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1: All right. For our executive producer, Courtney Cadera, for Michael Horn, yours truly, for Nicole Nielsen, our co-host, for the great Mike Gary, and for Jeremy Dayton at the Broadcast Center, we thank you for listening. We'll be back here next week. Until then, eat well, everybody.
2: Drink wine. 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

0: news this hour from Town Hall. I'm John Scott. At Arlington National Cemetery earlier today, President Trump turning to the pages of the Bible as he paid homage to those who lost their lives in the defense of freedom.
1: Scripture tells us precious is the sight of the Lord, is the death of his faithful servants. 400,000 souls rest on these grounds, these beautiful grounds, in the sacred soil which is first consecrated in the hours of America's greatest division to be eternal symbol of national unity.
0: President Trump speaking on this Memorial Day. The U.S. military says it carried out self-defense strikes in southern Iran, including on missile launch sites and boats placing mines. Further details not immediately available, including more specifics on the threats from Iran and what this means for negotiations. Meanwhile, Secretary of State Rubio says details are still being worked out to end the war.
2: Speaking from India, Rubio says the sides are working on an outline.
3: Suffice it to say that some progress has been made, significant progress, although not final progress has been made.
2: Regional officials say the deal would gradually reopen the Strait of Hormuz and see the U.S. blockade of Iranian ports end. Iran would give up its stockpile of highly enriched uranium. At Arlington National Cemetery, President Trump mentioned those who were killed fighting Iran.
1: We lost 13 wonderful souls, wonderful special people.
2: The president said there could be no 4th of July without America's armed forces, and there could be no Independence Day without Memorial Day. Ed Donahue, Washington.
0: After a tank containing a hazardous chemical in Garden Grove, California was damaged, officials now believe the risk of a catastrophic explosion has been eliminated. However, an evacuation order remains in place. More at townhall.com.
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0: The Scripps National Spelling Bee runs from Tuesday through Thursday this week. The Bee began in 1925 with this year marking its 98th edition. The Bee, held this year at Constitution Hall near the White House. The champion of the Spelling Bee receives more than $50,000 in cash and prizes. A new movie tells a World War II story that we rarely hear.
5: The film Pressure focuses on the Scottish meteorologist who helped to save D-Day. Pressure explores the tense 72 hours before the Normandy invasion and highlights the crucial role of Captain James Stagg. He advised General Eisenhower and Allied leaders to delay the invasion because of bad weather. That 24-hour delay changed the course of the war. The film emphasizes leadership and the importance of taking into account the advice of expert counselors. Rich Thomason reporting.
0: News and analysis at townhall.com. Democrats are increasingly critiquing each other over their personal stock trades. Bob Agnew has that report.
6: In Democrat primaries across the country, candidates are critiquing individual stock trades and the personal wealth of their rivals in a bid to build credibility with voters. The unusual angle of attack comes as the party looks to hone its anti-corruption message against President Trump in the midterms. Lucrative stock trades are surprisingly common even among progressive Democrats. Polls show the public takes a dim view of insider trading in Washington and supports more guardrails against corruption. Bob Agnew reporting.
0: Toshifumi Suzuki, the Japanese businessman credited with creating the 7-Eleven convenience chain global retail empire, has died. Suzuki was 93. There are more than 80,000 7-Elevens worldwide. More on these stories at townhall.com.
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9: 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Now, it's one of those days, and I say that, it's such a cliche, but, you know, life is such a roller coaster, and every time you think you're hitting that pinnacle and you're ready to enjoy that ride down, like, you remember, oh no, it's never supposed to be easy. Had a picked up a job over the weekend. It was a friend texted me because his friend's catering company, which is really high end, they were in desperate need. They had a last minute call out, two call outs, and it's a prestigious company, and I didn't even know that at the time, but I was like, all right, I'm going to scrap my plans today. I need the money. So I took it. It went really well. I was able to talk to quite a few people about Jesus, and that was one of the big reasons why I hoped to work with them again, because specifically this one guy who had lost his dad when he was young. And so when I got the opportunity to interview for a more permanent spot on their roster, because they have a payroll, so you got to be on the payroll, you got to be onboarded. Had an interview the other day, then this morning had a follow-up group interview with multiple managers and then other people up for a job as well. It had been a while since I'd done a big group Zoom thing, but went well, got offered the job, so I was like, all right, just be a chance to make some more good money on the side, like just get caught up, you know, still digging out of some debt. And then you get to work and you see a letter and it's like, all right, it's at that point where some of my past tax obligations are, now they're going to start garnishing. I'm like, oh boy, probably oversharing here, but, you know, something we all deal with. And I'm like, all right, you know what? Part of it was like, I think when somebody has been like, well, you know, you see people turn themselves in later in life for crimes they committed. I don't feel like this is a crime because, you know, constitutionally, it's a whole other argument. That's never why I didn't pay taxes. I was self-employed for many years and didn't really understand how to keep up with paying taxes. But, you know, I was paying them for a long time, and I got to a point where I couldn't afford, and I was on a plan. And anyway, I don't even know why I'm talking about this, but I was just like, you know, it's always like Satan trying to rain on your parade. Like, oh, yeah, you thought you were going to be doing good. But you know what? It's time to start getting caught up. So it is what it is. We're supposed to be good stewards. I was not a good steward, but all that was before the Lord. I feel like since I've been in a relationship with the Lord, I'm a much better steward. It's just eventually you got to pay the Pied Piper and get caught up. You know, and it's just as inflation increases and prices rise, it's harder and harder. So not using credit cards has been my goal for, you know, for a long time, but especially for the past few months, and that might be more difficult. But anyway, I digress. These are problems everybody's dealing with, so I'm sure somebody can relate. You know, the bills are unrelenting, so you got to be willing to work, and you can't be willing to sit on your laurels or be comfortable. And the reality is, as I mentioned with this gig last weekend, which is now hopefully turning into something more permanent or more regular, it's such a great opportunity. And then you don't take any work home with you. You know, it's like you leave it all there, and the event's over, you're done, and then you just wait to get paid. But you get to talk to people. You get to talk to people you're working with, the people that are at the event. And so that's what it's all about. You know, the money, if it weren't for bills, would just be icing on the cake. But it's an opportunity to serve, quite literally, and in multiple ways at the same time. So praise God for that. You know, I guess if that hadn't happened today and I got the same news, it would be even worse. So it kind of evens itself out. Maybe, you know, you look at it that way, that's a perfect glass half full, glass half empty argument. You know, when do you want to get that news? When you just found out you might be making more money to get caught up, or, you know, before? Yeah, which is going to increase your faith. You know what? It is everything. Everything is just a gift from God. We're just lucky to be alive, lucky to be breathing right now. People are facing so much worse than I am right now, than so many people who think they're in dire straits are. And, you know, it is what it is. Our perspective, excuse me, stays pretty narrow. When we're so self-focused, we're looking at life through the lens of our own purview, our own experience, our own knowledge, and that's very limited. So it's, you know, if you could compare yourself to people that are really going through it, I mean, really, really going through it, you might think twice about that depressive state or that anxiety that rises. This world's falling apart. I mean, look at Colorado. You know, I'm going to talk about some hot-button political issues, but Colorado, they just passed a bill mandating abortion pills should be on college campuses. They're sending it to the governor. That's right. This was in LifeSite News. The Colorado legislature has sent to Democratic Governor Jared Polis legislation that would mandate that universities in the state offer abortion pills, regardless of whether they are public or private institutions. It's HB 26-1335. Requires any higher educational institution with a student health center or pharmacy to distribute abortion medication on site, and requires any that does not to either submit a prescription for abortion medication to a pharmacy located off campus or dispense abortion medication through the institution's student health center if permitted by the student health center's licensure. The bill exempts schools with conflicting bona fide religious beliefs or practices, potentially leaving open the danger of the state deciding for itself what it does and does not consider religious enough to qualify, but explicitly applies to private institutions as well as those operated or funded by the state, a significant expansion of presumed government authority. I mean, that's pretty terrifying. Because it's just, when you ingrain that into law, or you attempt to, you're just telling people that in college that, I mean, there's no moral ambiguity. I mean, they're providing it to us here on college when the brain is still, like, I thought I knew so much in college and I was just so dumb. It's like you're so full of ego and you've been brainwashed and hypnotized and seduced by the world. That's why I think most even Christians at that age, even if they grew up in Christian homes or in the church, most of them don't really know the Lord. They're not really trying to serve Him. They think they are, and it has a self-righteous virtue signaling aspect to it, but it's like they're really just serving their own will, but they're viewed as nice and trustworthy in some cases. But it's not really out of deference to the Lord and glorifying Him. It's about, you know, look at me, how good I am. I was a goody two-shoes in high school, all through school. I never skipped. I never did anything. Actually, I shouldn't say that. There was one time when somehow word got out about it and people from other schools heard, but there was one time I remember I drank Bacardi before I went to school in the morning. And it was like, it almost felt like a superpower. Like all of a sudden I was like extra talkative, doing examples in math class. And I never volunteered in math. Not many classes at all, but especially in math. And I remember my teacher saying, man, we've got India. What a great... My teacher was so impressed. And I'm like, oh, man, that's not good. Don't affirm me when I'm... I wasn't thinking this then, but I look back at it now when I'm like, you know, when it was because I had that liquid courage in me. And it's like... Anyway, I don't know why I'm bringing that. Definitely not encouraging that. That was not a good thing. But I remember when I met somebody at another school, I'm like, oh, you're the one that drank before class. I'm like, holy crap, how did this get out? Perception is such a tricky thing because, you know, two people can perceive you totally different based on what they've heard, based on what they see, based on what time they see you. You know, you could be having a good day, a bad day. 1 year can make a huge difference. I'll tell you what, I just found out. I just got on the scale this morning. I was sick for the last few days, and I lost. I mean, I'd already lost. I was already down to 242-something, but now I was down to 238. I was like, whoa, all right, another 4 pounds. Let's go. I'd love to be down at 230. And I was hovering over 250. So anyway, but the fact that we're just, you know, normalizing the murder of the unborn. I turned on my TV the other day, and Samsung Plus popped up, and it was Law and Order, and it was all about this guy, a pastor who had tried to peacefully protest and urge people not to have abortions, and then he ended up shooting an abortion provider and killing him. And he actually had people, you know, vouching for him, saying that, you know, he was doing what he had to do. And I was like, no, that's never the answer. Violence is never the answer. People are going to have to, you know, they're going to be judged by God at the end of the day. And so you can't fight fire with fire. And so it's like, but when they try to dramatize it and people support it, and it paints a picture of Christian view that isn't true, you know. But we should be able to have dialogue and talk. The problem is people are shamed and attacked for talking out against it. And you have the FACE Act that you can't even talk to people. I didn't plan on talking about abortion this show, but here we are. Didn't have a lot of time to do a ton of prep. Then we got Iowa governor. He's signing the bill to ban mail order abortions. Governor Kim Reynolds signed legislation this past Tuesday banning the distribution of abortion-inducing drugs through the mail in Iowa. The new law would require women seeking chemical abortions to obtain the dangerous baby-killing pills only after an in-person visit with a physician. The bill, House File 2788, takes effect July 1st. It mandates that drugs such as mifepristone and misoprostol be prescribed and dispensed only in a healthcare setting following an in-person appointment. So, that's good in Iowa. It's amazing how different it is from state to state. You know, but Matthew 24:12, as lawlessness increases or abounds, some versions say, the love of many will grow cold. And the people that don't believe in God, that don't subscribe to human life beginning in the womb, they will just continue to get more bitter, more angry, more lawless, and then, sadly, that will affect some of the so-called believers. But that's when you have to not grow weary of doing good. Galatians 6:9. MS Now anchor Katie Turr draws backlash for questioning rights as God-given, historically ignorant. That's right, MS Now anchor Katie Turr prompted backlash earlier this week for questioning an assertion from House Speaker Mike Johnson that rights come from God. Speaking during panel discussion reflecting on Johnson's Sunday prayer at the Rededicate 250 event on the National Mall, during which he acknowledged human rights come from you, our Creator and Heavenly Father, Turr asked if Johnson was putting God above government. What about this passage from Mike Johnson declaring that our rights do not derive from government? They come from you, our Creator and Heavenly Father. Is this putting God over the Declaration of Independence? Turr asked. It's like these kind of discussions and this rhetoric posing this question as if government should have the ultimate authority, not God. And it's very scary because when you realize that Satan is the God of this world and he is the Antichrist spirit, and that the Antichrist will take over in this world a world government. So if the government is God, then basically the God of this world gets what he wants. He gets to become God of this world. That's the goal. That's the new world order. Out with the old. The age of grace will be over, and then it will be the great, it'll be the age of lawlessness. And Satan will have his way. God allows it. Love can't be possible without the allowance of rebellion to God. God is love. So when you love as he does and you obey his laws, you're walking in accordance with him, you are living in love. When you love your neighbor, regardless of what they think of you, they may spit in your face, but you'll still love them, treat them with respect. You don't have to hang out with them, be their best friend, but you still love them, just like he did on the cross. Hey, stick around. We'll be right back with Grant Barry.
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9: Welcome back to the JD Report. I'm Jeremy Dayton, CRNTalk.com, truth-radio.com. As much as I was going on about things that the up and down, the roller coaster of life and the stresses that come, and Matthew 24:12, that as lawlessness increases, the love of many grows cold. Those that are sticking to the Lord, that their love will never grow cold. It's timeless, it's eternal. It's outside the bounds of time and space. And praise God for that. We got Grant Barry is going to join us. Romans911.org. He is the author and producer of that Romans 911 project. He's the founder of Reconnecting Ministries. And I believe that he's actually out here in the same time zone as I am right now. So, hey, welcome, Brother Grant. How are you?
15: Thanks, Jeremy. Yes, it's good to be in Santa Barbara, California.
9: And tell us real quick what you're doing there?
15: Visiting family with my son and daughter-in-law.
9: Oh, praise God. And we were just talking before you came on, it's a good time to be with family, right? You mentioned Leviticus 23 and Shavuot, and that's when God gave the law. I don't know if I'm pronouncing it right. Same time Pentecost came out. This is a very special time of the year, I should say. And so being with family is great. You want to explain? We were getting into it, and I was like, man, we should be recording this. But tell us about Shavuot.
15: Yeah, Jeremy, there's an incredible connection between Shavuot, which is one of the official feasts in Leviticus, and Pentecost, the pouring out of the Holy Spirit upon when the new covenant was given. And there's an incredible tie-in because the word of God was given on Sinai, on Mount Horeb, when God actually spoke the Ten Commandments to the people of Israel. Can you imagine that? Mm. Oh, my word. And then in Jeremiah, the prophet, in the 31st chapter, tells us 600 years before Jesus comes and the Holy Spirit, the cross and the resurrection, and the Holy Spirit is sent, that the time will come, O house of Israel, I will make a new covenant with you. And it won't be like the covenant I made with you in the desert with your forefathers, which they broke, but I will take the law and circumcise your heart. And each of you will know me for yourselves. And this is the gospel. Mm. This is the releasing of the Holy Spirit. This is why it says in Hebrews that the new covenant is superior to the old, because the new covenant is where the word of God is our hearts are circumcised with it so that we have God, the Father, actually Jesus said that Father and I will come and live within you, right? I think he says that in John. And of course, the release of the Holy Spirit is the representative of the Father and the Lord Yeshua, Jesus. And he is our guide, the comforter. And he leads us into truth. And he, you know, I hope and pray in these times, Jeremy, we'd be a whole lot more dependent on the Holy Spirit and really know his voice. And I do quite a few teachings about that because I think, you know, we need greater intimacy and connection with the Lord. But there is this great connection, Jeremy, between the Hebrew scriptures with the festival of Shavuot and the release of Pentecost given on exactly the same time that this feast is celebrated in Israel. And so in Israel today, in the last couple of days, they're celebrating Shavuot, and on Sunday, we celebrate Pentecost in the church, which is the release of the Holy Spirit. But what is it? The time will come when our hearts will be circumcised with the Word of God. Isn't that the Holy Spirit released into us? So that, you know, I would make the argument that the new doesn't make the old redundant. There's an incredible connection. The old is transformed into the new, Jeremy. And so there's this beautiful connection between the two.
9: Yeah, praise God. I just hope that everyone that is maybe living by the old, you know, covenant and celebrating Shavuot is not a tradition thing, but their hearts have been circumcised, and praise God for that. I want to make sure people know about your new book, Foundations for the Foundation. Might help them begin that process of seeking the Lord. And in our final 45 seconds, anything else coming up or you want to tell people about?
15: Yeah, well, the new book, The Foundations for the Foundation, really reestablishes the Israel piece back as a central foundational teaching, especially for new believers and for those in the church to understand that the church now must shift back towards Israel as God prepares us for the end times. Really encourage you, you can read it free on our website, reconnectingministries.org. And the English printed version is on.
16: Louisiana Radio Network, I'm Andrew Greenstein. Today is Memorial Day, and Louisiana Veterans Affairs Secretary Charlton McGinley says it's a day which people often get confused with other holidays geared towards the military.
17: I have to remind a lot of folks that Memorial Day weekend isn't a Veterans Day weekend. Memorial Day belongs to the fallen. It's the day that we really look and see what our freedom has cost us.
16: Several events throughout the state mark the occasion, paying tribute to those who made the ultimate sacrifice in protecting our freedoms. Willis Knighton Health in Shreveport is the first health organization in the region to offer a breakthrough liver cancer treatment. It was performed by Dr. Ghazi Zabari, the director of the Willis Knighton Advanced Surgery Center. He says this new technology allows for this treatment to be done on an outpatient basis. No need for the patient to be admitted for days.
18: The patient does not get to speak. No needle, no cut. Literally, it's ultrasound focused.
16: Dr. Zabari says trials are underway to use this technology for treatment of other forms of cancer. LRN.
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16: Legislation is nearing final passage that would allow political parties to decide if they want no-party voters to vote in their primaries.
21: Several Democrats do not support the legislation, including Baton Rouge Senator Regina Barrow.
22: It almost made me think like it was some kind of club. It's not a club.
21: Secretary of State Nancy Landry says this is the law in several other states.
23: From what I understand, there's jurisprudence that says parties are private entities, and they have the right to decide who votes in their primaries.
21: New Orleans Senator Royce Duplessis raised this concern.
24: This is going to add to another layer of not only confusion, but fewer people voting.
21: 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I'm Jeff Palermo.
16: Police in Thibodaux are investigating a shooting from late last night in which seven people were shot outside a nightclub. Now, none of the victims' injuries are life-threatening. Several other people were injured as they were running from the scene. At this time, it's unclear what, if anything, led to the shooting. 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
9: 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I'm Jeremy Dayton, CRNTalk.com, Truth-Radio.com. The love of many grows cold as lawlessness increases. Matthew 24:12. Sometimes I just repeat similar scriptures because maybe you hear it today, it doesn't resonate, but maybe tomorrow, maybe next week, maybe next year it will, and then you'll search scripture. You might not remember which one I pointed to, but you'll just know scripture. Just open up the Bible. You'll probably read something that'll resonate sooner than later. Best decision you can make today. As lots of bad decisions are being made, lots of questionable headlines, things going on. Justice Thomas, courage in defense of natural law constitutionalism. I did see that Tulsi Gabbard has resigned, citing her husband's health issues with cancer, but she was Donald Trump's intelligence chief, and, you know, lots of people coming in and out of office, lots of questions about leadership, not just in the on the federal level, but obviously here in L.A. and everywhere else. We got mayors, we got fires that aren't being, we just got a lot of incompetency at best and pure evil and deception at worst, with bad intentions and not the people's best interest at heart by many public servants. And if you're living for Christ, you are living truly to serve. But many people are just here to serve themselves, which is no surprise, since they follow the father of lies and the god of this world, and that would be Satan himself. But anyway, I don't want to waste any more time. We do got a nice lengthy segment, though, so maybe we can get caught up on all things with Michael Letts, founder and president of InvestUSA, the author of Truth, Lies, and Control, Hope in a Hopeless World. He's got his graphic novel, Michael Stone, that just was released, and it looks really awesome. If you're a comic book lover, you'll love this, and it'll be some good writing and great illustration to go with it, not just some... I don't want to knock Spider-Man or any comics that people grew up with. I still got a stack of them somewhere. They might be worth money. I got to find them. Anyway, I digress. Lots of good things going on around Michael, so always grateful to have him on. His time is money, and it's kingdom money and money in this world. So, Michael, thanks for coming on, brother. How are you doing?
1: I'm doing great, Jeremy. It's always a privilege to be with you, and we thank you for that opportunity.
9: Well, privilege is all mine. So I know you take a lot of timeouts for a lot of people to get the truth out. A lot of places to start. I guess really quickly, do you want to touch on the Tulsi Gabbard? Like, is that really what we're being told about her husband? Is there underlying things?
1: Yeah, it is. It's more than just that. Tulsi, you know, is a good friend. And she has been being undermined and undercut for quite some time by, you know, some of the agencies he oversees. She oversees CIA, DARPA, CIA, this home director. But all these agencies report to DNI. And so she gets reports from them all the time. She sees how they do things, such as change reports that are not accurate, leave things out intentionally, not give her the information she seeks to make full compilations. And then you see you have this stress because I like what you said when you first did the introduction, Jeremy. Again, you said it time and time again, but perhaps maybe somebody's listening a little more intently today than they were yesterday. Folks, we are in an epic battle between good versus evil. And how that's evident is Scripture very clearly lays it out. It says, in the last days, evil will be called good, and good will be called evil. And never have we seen more of that in history than we're seeing of it now. And this is what is happening. You're talking about with Tulsi. You know, they think that they are doing good by changing the course of the presidency to accomplish their end means. And their end means are wicked, very much so. So you asked a very specific question, let me answer. Tulsi is dealing with that. That's stressful and frustrating as it is. Now her husband has a very rare bone cancer. And when we talk, I feel this way and have always felt this way and will continue to resonate with you. It's not even a matter of thinking about it. You know, God is first and your family is second. Sure, our country is a close third, but your family is second. And her husband, Tony, has stood with her during many times, especially during the frustration of what's going on with DNI. And I know she feels strong and believes she can do a stand with him. And together, we'll lift him up in prayer. God's will be done. And we're praying for the best.
9: Yeah, amen. You know, it's funny you mentioned God before country, or God then country, then, or I don't know the order, but God's first. God's always first. And I was talking earlier about the MS Now anchor, Katie Turr, She was questioning rights as God-given, calling that historically ignorant, responding to House Speaker Mike Johnson's comments about our rights coming from God. Have you heard about that? Any thoughts on that?
1: I sure. You know, it's interesting how they want to parlay. We really are truly folks living the last time. Somebody asked me, a little side note here, what does that mean? We're asking, I believe that God is giving us the opportunity for 2 Chronicles 7:14 to materialize itself, to repent and to God to bless and give more time for more to enter to the kingdom of heaven. But I also believe that if we don't exercise God's call for repentance, that the days that we just described, the last days, will materialize very quickly, and God will then step in and it will be arrived, judgment time will come. And so, just like the comments that she made,

0: it blows my mind, Jeremy, that one could stop what they're doing right now, listening to what we're saying, look out the window, look outside, look at the vast and awesomeness of the universe, of the planet, of the sky, of nature, of trees, of the complexities in the body, and somehow think that that could evolve itself over millions of years, and it couldn't be created. And then I would ask, pose the question, if a God's that powerful enough to create it, do you not think he's powerful enough to tell you why? And what the purpose is behind it? And that is what our Constitution is about. It follows the principles of God's Word as to how this creation can be most successful or can best succeed or what its purpose is for fellowship and to honor and glorify God. And it's just interesting to me that people could be so consumed by wanting to advance evil that they're willing to discard the obvious and come up with theories that just make absolutely no sense.
1: Mm-hmm. I mean, when I'm looking at a headline that says Tickle versus Giggle, it's an Australian transgender court case. I mean, it you know, the fact that we're at this point where, you know, women, I mean, well, women are being so marginalized in the same, you know, environment where women's rights is such a big thing. I mean, I got back into watching Survivor, and last night I feel like the winner was chosen mainly because she was a female, you know, and then she wins one challenge, and then it's like, it's a big deal, but then they get offended if a man talks about, you know, he can't lose to a woman. But it's like there's a reason for that, and it's like you feel like she got favoritism because she was a female doing this, and it's, you know, but it's just, there's just such a hypocrisy, and it's just also normalized that, you know,
0: I guess that's the key, Jerry, that hypocrisy is normalized, and that's right. Just amazing to me. How hypocritical can you be? You know, you're talking about the women issue. They want to defend what they call religion. It's not religion. I've said this many times on the air. The Islamic is a cult. It is not religion. It's an ideology. It's a political ideology. And it treats women who are under Sharia. We can't even describe what they do on the air. We get in trouble. And yet they want to defend that. And at the same time, they also get offended if you don't use the right terminology to pronounce a woman. It's just, the hypocrisy is unreal. Never before have we ever seen it. And it's because of the fact that we have such a struggle between now of good versus evil. We are in the end times, folks. We will decide very quickly, you know, how this country and how this world is headed. And right now, it's not looking too good.
1: Yeah, well, it's, my people perish for lack of knowledge. That evil hides behind the ignorance. The evil hides behind the lack of knowledge because they're intentionally being hypocritical, knowing that they've dumbed down people to the level where they have enough people that will believe a totally hypocritical stance. And so the lawsuit I mentioned, Tickle vs. Giggle, is the actual name of a legal dispute where an Australian federal court ruled against women in favor of a biological male who goes by the moniker Roxanne Tickle, but it's a biological man. And he wanted to join a women-only networking app called Giggle for Girls, but the app denied him access, so he's taking it to court, getting international attention, and they ruled in his favor that this man should be able to join this women's only app, and for who knows what. And it's like, he could truly be, you know, delusioned and think that he's a female. That's still not good. He needs help in another way. But, you know, the people behind this spiritual deception, they want to get into these rooms where they're not supposed to be, the taboo rooms. That's like the ultimate sign of authority and control and power, when they can manipulate enough people to allow themselves to slither in like a snake into arenas or rooms they're not supposed to be in. And that's how they do it, by convincing enough people who have been dumbed down to the point of ignorance is bliss and a lack of knowledge, that they go with it. And
0: yes,
1: you know, we're doing the only thing we can to expose it and talk about it, but I don't know, you got anything to add?
0: Well, I think one of the quick things I want to add to that, which is what I'm saying to the administration and to shows and where we listen, the great part about it is it's easily solvable. God gives us very clear principles. You abide by the principles, you thrive. You don't, you die. It's very, very simple. And

0: Well, today, I wonder where the wind is blowing. That we end up in chaos. We end up like a ship wrecked on a rocky shore. And so, please, America, return to the values and the principles that made this nation great. They're embodied in our Constitution. And where did the Constitution get up from? They got up from the Word of God. And they made no apologies about it.
1: Amen. That's where the founders did. And you don't know if, you know, obviously they weren't all total believers in Christ, but they did believe in an ultimate sovereign God. And, you know, if we can at least point people there, maybe they can find their way to the right one through all the noise. Oh, I wanted to ask you about this U.S. military. They're fighting, they're taking on a significant role now in Nigeria. What's going on there to take down ISIS? What are we supplying? I hadn't heard of this, that we were actually in there until today.
0: We've been in there for a little while, and there's a reason why. Nigeria is becoming a stronghold for ISIS, and ISIS is not only detrimental to us on our shores. ISIS is attacking Christians and slaughtering them, genocide in Nigeria for their faith. And here is the issue. If you allow that to be prevalent in that region, it will continue to expand. And because it's being under the guise, we have to call it for what it is. Islamic terrorism. It's Islamic, it's Muslim. Because it's being under that guise, if we do not deal with it there, then we will be dealing with it here. And so I commend the president for taking that stand. We will not allow people to be slaughtered for their faith. Maybe that day is coming, but not yet.
1: Yeah. It's scary. I mean, there's been big screen depictions of the type of just persecution and genocide that goes on. And, yeah, just hope that, I mean, hope for the best. But you know what? There's a part of me that, you know, if you give me a quick machete to the neck and I'm done, you know, I used to be terrified of the guillotine. But sometimes I think, you know what? It's not so bad. If it falls, it's like, you know, your head's not still conscious when you're popping around on the ground. You know, absence of life here, to be present with the Lord, that's a glorious day. And when you really have that faith, it's kind of exciting, especially to know how some of the, you know, the martyrs of the past went out. Like, couldn't have been fun. Peter wanting to be crucified upside down. I mean, I can't even imagine. But boiled in water, boiled in oil.
0: I would remind people of this. Christians, especially those who serve in military forces, are not afraid to die. But why do they fight? Why do they take life? Because they want to make sure that the opportunity exists for their children, for future children, to hear the truth. And that's what we fight for, and that's what I ask America to take into consideration today. Don't just take into consideration yourself. Take into the fact that whether you like it or not, there are generations that have already born and are in this world that need the opportunity to hear the gospel and to have the kind of life that God would have them to do. And if we don't fight to make sure the principle stands now, how will they know? Or how will they hear?
1: Yeah.
0: So make sure that we don't give up on the ability that we will fight for righteousness and principle regardless of the cost, life or death.
1: Amen. That's what we need. You want to give a quick update on the graphic novel that just got released, where people can get it?
0: Yeah, if you want to go to Barnes & Noble, the one that we're releasing it through, it will be available shortly. I can tell you this, you know, those who are listening, you can't do a better thing for kids than for your children than to get them a graphic novel, a comic book, and first responders. It shows them how honorable the profession is, it teaches them principle, preaches them values. America needs it more than ever.
1: I know they have a whole big display, like in a museum, of first responders, the history of it, at Treasure Trove in Cave City, Kentucky. One more cool reason to put that on your bucket list. Michael, always appreciate it, brother. God bless you. InvestUSA.org is the place. 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

0: 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Sometimes I really do think it's like I get so down on myself when I'm allow stress or anxiety to step in, and then I question my faith, and you know, people love to puff their chest out like how faithful they are, and usually it's when times are good. It's rarely when times are bad. Like the Apostle Paul, he rejoiced for his incarceration because it gave him a chance to talk to people. And it's, that's why it's like, I felt like I had one of those moments when I was working last week where I was like, man, I'm getting paid. And I got fresh meat that I can talk to about Jesus. And like, you know, you test the boundaries, obviously, but then you trust the Lord too. Like, if I'm not meant to be here, then if I say something to offend somebody and I'm no longer here, then I'm no longer here. That's happened before. And, you know, it's just life. You know, I remember, I hate to go to an athlete, but Ray Lewis, I remember, like, he had been through a lot, and he had been falsely accused, and I know he was into some stuff that people wouldn't agree with. He had some friends from his childhood, whatever, the murder trial, self-defense, and it wasn't even him, it was his friends, but they said he was covering for him, and yada, yada. But what, mind you, he had an encounter with God in jail, and, you know, he heard the voice saying, You hear me now? You listen to me now? Like, now that I've humbled you and put you in jail for running with the same crowd, for doing these things. And you know, I always trusted him that he was living the right life. And anyway, in a later documentary about him, and he's riding his bike, and he's got a in-demand schedule. It's just like when he was still playing and doing TV work and just had a bunch of kids. You know, not all the same mother, but it is what it is. It's normal for athletes, not justifying it, not saying it's right, or it's just reality, you know. But he was busy, busier than most people will ever be. And yet he was taking the time out to do these different things, and somebody said, how do you do it? How do you take the time? And I could resonate with that because I'm like, man, I get so selfish with my time when I'm not working. I want to have some private time. I want to have some relaxed time, some downtime, some comfortable time. But he was like, well, what do you mean? It's just life. And it's like, that always resonated with me. And I'm like, man, that is just life. People calling you when you think you're going to have a moment to yourself. People needing you when you think you're going to have some downtime. It's just life. But it's a blessing. And it's like when you look at the eyes, when you look at life through the eyes of like an apostle like Paul, who was just going from prison to prison, from being beaten, shipwrecked, you know, hostage. And he did it all with joy in his heart. You know, obviously he has the big line that, you know, I'm content with much or with little. You know, either way I rejoice in the Lord and praise his name. And it's, if we could all have that mentality. That's what I pray for. I pray that I do have that. That no matter what I'm going through, I'm able to reflect Christ. And I fail at it more times than not, but I know that I'm doing it a lot more than I ever did. And I know there's, even if I'm only good for one time, maybe it can affect one person, but I'd like to think I've been used more than once. But it would have a humble heart with it. To rejoice in the uncomfortable moments, in the stressful times, knowing that that's when the Lord shows up. You want to have your faith affirmed. You just allow yourself to be uncomfortable, to deal with it. Don't run from it. Tackle it head on. Like I wasn't excited about doing an interview today, but it's like when you're done, it's like, oh, you feel a lot better. You faced it. And then you trust the Holy Spirit's going to be with you. And if it's like, you know, not for you, the door won't open. If it is, the door will, and it'll shut whenever it's God's timing. So it's just trusting in God. This world wants to steal your peace. As lawlessness increases, the love of many grows cold. Do not let that happen to you. But pick up the Bible today, Matthew 24:12. Not a bad place to start. We'll see you next time. God bless.
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0: The somber sound of a bugler playing taps Monday at Arlington National Cemetery's A Grateful Nation pays tributes to the heroes who gave their lives for our country. Meanwhile, earlier in the day, in a speech in Arlington National Cemetery, President of the United States said this is what Memorial Day is all about.
1: Before we hail the founding, we honor the fallen. Before we celebrate the triumph, we pay the tribute. Before we crown the victory, we count the cost. Today we are reminded that there could be no 4th of July without America's armed forces, and there could be no Independence Day without Memorial Day.
0: President Trump says any agreement with Iran to end that war should include a number of key requirements.
2: The U.S. brokered accords were forged during President Trump's first term and aimed at normalizing relations with Israel. In a social media post on Monday, the president tied any eventual agreement to an expanded participation in those accords. He pointed to Saudi Arabia and Qatar as countries that should immediately sign on, followed by Pakistan, Turkey, Egypt, and Jordan. It remains unclear how workable the proposal might be in those majority Muslim countries. Bob Agner reporting.
0: Israel's military says its Air Force hitting sites belonging to the Hezbollah in Lebanon. That action Monday night comes as Israeli Prime Minister Benjamin Netanyahu has vowed to intensify those attacks in the latest Israel-Hezbollah war. More on these stories, townhall.com.
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0: Rescue teams racing against time to reach seven people trapped in a cave in Laos because of flooding. Correspondent Jennifer King.
7: Teams in Laos are attempting to rescue seven villagers who've been trapped in a flooded cave since May 19. The group of villagers went in looking for gold, but heavy rain triggered flash flooding that blocked the exit. Volunteers said one person was able to escape and alert authorities. A team of Thai rescuers arrived to help on Sunday. Divers have started navigating flooded sections of the cave, working toward the area where they believe the group may be trapped. Audio courtesy Metadama Rescue Callison.
0: Secretary of State Marco Rubio's visit to India highlights efforts to stabilize relations between Washington and New Delhi. Two countries aim to strengthen strategic and economic ties despite recent trade tensions between the two countries. Breaking news and analysis, townhall.com. A new movie tells a World War II story most people never heard about.
8: The film Pressure focuses on the Scottish meteorologist who helped to save D-Day. Pressure explores the tense 72 hours before the Normandy invasion and highlights the crucial role of Captain James Stagg. He advised General Eisenhower and Allied leaders to delay the invasion because of bad weather. That 24-hour delay changed the course of the war. The film emphasizes leadership and the importance of taking into account the advice of expert counselors. Rich Thomason reporting.
0: It is one bitter battle in the Lone Star State right now. Anybody's guess who will come out on top. Texas Republican Senate candidates John Cornyn and Ken Paxton flooding the airwaves all day Monday with campaign commercials going into the Tuesday runoff. President Trump, meanwhile, has endorsed Paxton. More on these stories, townhall.com.
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11: 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This hour, we're going to be talking NFL football. You're going to recognize these two names, Art Monk and Terrell Davis. Now, Art Monk, the all-pro wide receiver, played 16 years in the National Football League, and 14 of those 16 played with the Washington Redskins, and then he followed up with a season each with the New York Jets and the Philadelphia Eagles. And when he walked off the field, he was the NFL's all-time, second all-time leader in receptions with 940 catches over 16 seasons. He also holds the Washington Redskins record for most receiving yards with 12,026. And he did play in three Super Bowls in 82, 83, and 87 and voted to three Pro Bowl teams. And he's one of the co-sponsors of the I Have a Dream program for students in the Washington, D.C. area schools. So, again, we'll talk a little NFL receiving with Art Monk. And then right after this, Terrell Davis. Boy, I'll tell you, you talk about a guy that came out of college not particularly heralded into the National Football League. He was drafted by the Broncos in the sixth round out of the University of Georgia. But the Broncos have had tremendous luck with drafting players, particularly running backs, down in the middle rounds and having them be backs that are productive. Well, he certainly was, because he played seven seasons in the NFL, all with Denver, three times a Pro Bowler, and in 1998 he was the NFL MVP after rushing for a league-leading 2,008 yards, and that was third all-time. And he played on two Super Bowl-winning teams in Denver, number 32 and number 33. So Art Monk and Terrell Davis coming your way this hour. Good to have you with us as we crank it up on Sports Byline.
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8: Over the years that I've been watching NFL football, it was always a pleasure to watch Art Monk perform. He retired after 16 years, officially retiring after 16 years, and he said, "I consider myself more fortunate than most to have played this game. By God's grace, I have achieved far more than I could ever have imagined. I had a wonderful career, and I will miss the game." What was the difference between perception and reality, Art, when it came to what your mind said, maybe that you could play another year, and what your body said and could do?
22: Well, I always felt like I could. I think every athlete always feels like you can always play. You know, when you've been playing the game since you were, you know, 8, 9, 10 years old, and you have a love for the game, as most of us do, mentally you always feel like you can play no matter how old you are. But then it comes to reality, and things set in as, you know, your body ages and you're not able to perform physically as you once did. And usually one comes to the realization that even though he feels like he can play mentally, he knows that it's pretty much time to give it up.
8: When you look back on your career, is there a single moment that's crystallized in your mind?
22: Well, I think of playing in my career with the Redskins, probably every time I start to think about it, one image comes out very clear, and that is the championship game against the Dallas Cowboys in 82 here in Washington. And it was a game that we didn't have no one really expected us to win. In fact, the Dallas Cowboys were already packed for Pasadena. They had their everything packed, ready to go for the Super Bowl. It was a very intense game, a very exciting game, and one that was full of energy as far as the fans were concerned. They were very excited, very into the game, and it's just one game. In fact, I didn't even play in that game. I was injured, so I was on the sideline, so I really had a chance to really kind of take everything in, and that game is one game that really stands out in my mind more than anything else.
8: Art, I'm always fascinated by professional athletes because the moments are fleeting. I'm talking about the good moments, and the bad ones are probably more lingering than they should. How does one maintain an even keel knowing that the ups are going to be there and the downs are going to follow?
22: You just have to realize this is the nature of the beast. The game, actually, no matter what you do, there's always going to be some bad times that go along with the good times. So you just have to, when the good times are rolling, when we've had, you know, early in my career with the Redskins, we've had some great success. And when those times are there, you just have to appreciate them. and know that it's not going to last forever. And, you know, when the bad times do come, it really tests, you know, what kind of character that you have as a team and as a person. And I think a team with good character is going to stay together. They're not going to point fingers. They're going to continue to work hard and do the things necessary to be a champion. And, well, and when a team does that, you know, the bad times don't last for long.
1: One of the things that I find most fascinating about you is what you touched on a little bit earlier about having played this game since you were 9 or 10 years old. And over that long period of time that you played football, you were always able to maintain an enthusiasm for it. You didn't get burned out on it. You always had the love. You always looked forward to that game on Sunday or on Monday night. That is a difficult thing to do when it becomes a job, when it has been a part of your body and your soul for such a long time. How does one maintain the enthusiasm aspect?
22: Well, not to get caught up in the game as being a business. I think if you can approach the game in the sense that it is a game, of course you have to make a living at it. But just approach it as it's a game. You're out there to have fun. And just, you know, just have that attitude. You know, it's something that's, you know, it's been ingrained in us since we were born. You know, we all grew up playing football out in the street, playing tackle in the streets, and it's something we've always had a love for, at least that I've always had a love for. I just loved the game. And, of course, as I went to college and then got drafted to the pros, I never changed that attitude. Of course, being on the pro level, I had to make a living at it, and I had to take it more seriously as far as my training during the offseason and stuff. But because it was a game that I loved and enjoyed, I just never got tired of it.
1: Did you also, Art, have the, the advantage of coming into football when it was still pretty much a game and there was no salary cap, there wasn't the big money that's being paid today, so therefore that wasn't as much of an influence, so you could relate back to your roots and your real love for the game? Was that an advantage for you, you think?
22: I think it has a lot to do with it. You know, unfortunately, I think a lot of the young players coming in now, it's so much money is on their mind, more so than ever before. And because of that, and because of they're being paid high salaries, I don't think they take the game as seriously. They may have a love for the game, but they take a lot of their natural skills and everything for granted. So, you know, they don't work as hard. The attitude problems are there. And of course, I'm not speaking for everyone, but I think in general it's that way. But, you know, whereas before, money was an issue, but it wasn't an issue like it is now. And people played it because they just loved it, and that's what they really wanted to do.
1: Very, very interesting you should bring that up, because in talking to Joe Morgan and talking to other established stars that have played their games for a long period of time, they always talk about the fact that the young athlete sometimes does not check their ego at the door when they go to the next level of competition. Do you sense that as well?
22: Yes, I do. You know, when I came in, there was a genuine respect for not only the coaching staff for the organization, but also for the older veterans. And, you know, when we came in, you know, it didn't matter how good you were humbled real quick. And you went about, you know, you had respect for the veteran players and for the coaches. And I think nowadays, you know, because of the money issue and guys are coming out, they're so cocky and so stuck in their own ego. They come in, they don't care who you are. You can be a veteran that played for 20 years. You can be a coach. You know, they figure they're coming in, they with high draft picks or whatever, they've got paid lots of money, and they're just going to come in and do, you know, what they think is best for them.
1: Did you lament when trash talking came into professional football?
22: Excuse me?
1: Did you lament, not be happy when you saw trash talking come into professional football?
22: Well, I think trash talking was always there. It's probably a little more noticeable now. Guys are a little more vocal, a little more antic about what they do and what they say now than before. But
1: it was done in a more respectful way, though, wasn't it, Art?
22: Yeah, I guess you could say so. A little more respectful way it was, and because of that, it wasn't as noticeable as it is now.
1: Yeah, I mean, what I find when I see athletes trash-talking, it's more demeaning. It's in your face. It's more embarrassing, whereas I think that if you went out and embarrassed somebody, it was fairly evident. You didn't have to say it. It was by your performance over the person that you were playing. And if something was said, it was a little more private. It wasn't something to the whole world, if you know what I mean.
22: Right. It was a little more private, and it was done more so just to intimidate and to try to get you to think, to get your mind off of what you're supposed to do. And I think Lester Hayes was good at doing that. He respected you. He appreciated you for what you did as an athlete. But he trashed talk and did things more in a quiet way, but more so just to try to get you out of your game. Now, so it's just more so just out of respect and disregard for who you are as a player.
1: What did John Riggins mean to the team in the 80s?
22: John was a real character.
1: to say the least,
22: yeah,
1: right?
22: To say the least. He always kept things going. He always broke, you know, the monotony. You know, whenever things got too serious, he would do something to break the tension. But besides that, John was a real leader. And even though he had his problems off the field, you know, when it came time to play, John was ready to play. And he made sure everybody else was ready to play, too. So it was good having someone like him on our team.
1: I always sensed that he should have probably been in a Raiders uniform sometime.
22: Yeah, he had that kind of mentality.
1: What about Jack Kent Cook, the late Jack Kent Cook? Because, as I said, hands-on type of owner, a man that beloved his team, and I think it was a two-way street.
22: Yeah. Jack Kent Cook was the type of owner I spoke about with earlier. He was committed to this team, and he was committed to his players, and he was committed to this community. And he did everything that he knew how to try to help this team win and to have success. Whether it was building a new facility, which is what he did, which is, you know, he gave Coach Joe Gibbs free reign. Whatever play he needed in here, he made sure that, you know, that we got him. Whatever coach he needed in here, he made sure we got him. And whatever type of equipment or service that the players needed, he made sure we got it. You know, so he was very involved and very active with the team as far as negotiations and all that stuff. And I think, you know, the results, you know, kind of proved that.
1: Hold on, Art. Art Monk has joined us, one of the classiest athletes ever to put on an NFL uniform. If you'd like to join the conversation, 1-800-878-7529. That is toll-free to you. 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
1: Art Monk has joined us, and you can too if you care to, at 1-800-878-7529. Art, I remember talking to Michael Jordan, and I asked him that when you take a look at videotape and watch yourself, Michael, what is it that you see that you respect? And he said to me, creativity. And when I think of Art Monk as a wide receiver in the National Football League, I think of the same thing, creativity as far as a receiver.
22: Well, I guess I would say it about myself. The one thing that Joe Gibbs allowed me to do is be a little creative as far as kind of doing my own thing, as long as I stayed in the parameters of what I was supposed to do, or end up where I was supposed to be when I was supposed to be there. And, you know, it wasn't just running a straight route. It was, you know, just kind of playing with the defensive back a little bit and just doing whatever I can just to be different, not show the guy the same thing on every play.
1: How is the relationship between quarterback and wide receiver, the chemistry, the just I know where he's going to be relationship, how has that developed?
22: Well, it's developed over a period of time and a lot of work with one another. I probably had the best relationship with Joe Theismann in the fact that he knew where I was going to be, and I knew where he expected me to be. And we spent a lot of time in practice working on that, not only during practice but after practice, and not just on the field but off the field, just talking to each other, talking through each route and each play and each pattern. So when game time came, he had an understanding of what I was thinking about and how I was going to get to where I was going to be, and I had an understanding of what he was thinking, you know, as far as, you know, me running downfield and getting open. So that's something that's very important, and it takes a lot of time between receiver and quarterback to get that done.
1: One of the other things that I enjoy watching is relationship between wide receiver and defensive back, because that's both psychological and also physical, the battle that goes on. Is there a feeling out period that goes on early in the game where the defensive back tries to figure out what type of day he's going to have with a particular receiver and vice versa?
22: I think a good defensive back will always test you. He'll always test you to see how you'll react to certain things. He may trash talk you for a while. He may bump you and try to give you a cheap shot here and there just to kind of see how you react. And if you react in a way that he feels like he can exploit to really get you out of your game or to really give you a hard time, then obviously he's going to, whatever he's done to you, he's going to keep on doing it. So one thing that I've always tried to do over the years is never give a reaction. No matter what he said, I never said anything back. No matter what he did to me, I didn't do anything back to him. So I just never gave him a reaction to give him a feel of what he should try to do to me to get me out of the game.
1: Art, this is just an observation on my part, and feel free to correct me if I'm wrong about this, but I think one of the things that may have helped you in any wide receiver or receiver with the Washington Redskins is that you had to practice against Darryl Green.
22: Yeah, obviously, when you play against the best, then obviously it does nothing but help you. Darryl Green is a great defensive back. He has great speed, has great coverage ability, and when we practice against that, I think Gary Clark and the other receivers that have been a part of this team could tell you the same thing. When we have a period during practice, it's called one-on-one, And whenever we got up, whenever it was our turn to go up, we would always call on, you know, call on down, because we felt like he was going to give us the best picture and the best realistic situation, for us to go against.
1: What made him so good?
22: Well, I think that his best attribute is his speed. And because of that, he can gamble a little bit. He can afford to kind of let you get in front of him, because, you know, he can make up the distance, make up the cushion real quick. And he can afford to gamble a little bit, because if he makes a mistake, he can recover. Again, he can recover and make up whatever ground that you've made up on him. Besides that, he's real smart. He just knows the game. He has a, you know, real knack for the ball, and he studies his opponent, so he's that really helps.
1: You played in three Super Bowls. When you look back at them, can you talk about each of those teams? What made them so special?
22: Well, I think the first two Super Bowls, 82 and 83. One thing about those early years with the Redskins, we had a team that was very, very close. And when I say close, we were like family. You know, a lot of teams talk about, you know, being a family type atmosphere. And a lot of it is just kind of corny. They just say it just to be saying it. But the guys that we had on that team were very, very close. We weren't just together on the field, but we did a lot of things together off the field. Families, wives, and our children did things together. So we were very, very close. And that's probably the one thing I remember about those two Super Bowl teams. And 87 was a little bit different. We just acquired some new people, Doug Williams and Ricky Sanders and a few other guys, Kelvin Bryant. And we struggled a little bit that year, but came on strong. Near the end of the year, we had some quarterback controversies between Doug and Jay Schrader. And then, of course, Doug had that great Super Bowl in 1987. And, of course, 91... I don't remember a whole lot about the 91 Super Bowl, other than, we played the Buffalo Bills. It was an indoor game up in Minnesota in the cold. And, of course, I had a touchdown taken away from me. So that's probably one thing I remember about that Super Bowl.
1: Kind of interesting you bring up about the family atmosphere. If that is a part of the catalyst for teams having success, why don't more teams do it, or do they try to do it but just aren't able to accomplish it?
22: Well, they're unable to accomplish it. I think I think another reason why we were so close back then is because everybody, well, I would say 99% of our team lived here in Washington. And so he did a real good job in really keeping us together. And I remember even during the two strikes that we had, he really emphasized us during that strike to stay together, to practice every day together, and to meet together, and to talk, and still continue to train and work as if we were in practice over at the facility. And so I give a lot of credit to Joe Gibbs, because he really made an effort to keep us together and to keep that closeness together that we had.
1: It's kind of interesting if you take a look at the successful franchises. In the 70s, it was the Pittsburgh Steelers. If you look into the 80s, it was the San Francisco 49ers. You look also at the Washington Redskins and the Dallas Cowboys.
22: Right.
1: I don't think it's any accident that in each of those cases, what you had was dominant ownership, hands-on type of ownership, involved owners, and also dominant personalities as far as coaches. Is there a comparison? Is there a similarity in all those situations in your mind?
22: I think so. I think when I think of winning teams, there are three characteristics that I think are very important. Number one is ownership, obviously. It's an owner that is committed to winning. He doesn't own a team just for a status symbol or just because it's something else for him to invest his dollars in. But he really gets involved and takes an interest in the team and is willing to spend the money and to provide the type of facility for the guys, whether it's to train or whether it's chiropractors or physical therapists or whatever the players need. He is committed to winning and really spending the money and making sure the guys have everything they need you know, to win and to keep them happy. Second thing is a coaching staff that is also committed to winning and to spending the hours, you know, with Coach Gibbs and the coaching staff that we had. They would, you know, they would stay there 2, 3, or 4 o'clock in the morning. They lived there just about. They barely saw their wives. They barely went home. That's not good for their family environment, but it was great for the team. They studied. They watched film. They did everything that they could to prepare us, make sure we had all the information that we needed to prepare for a game. Third thing, obviously, is drafting and having the right kind of players on your team. They don't always have to be the best athlete. And I think Coach Landry made a comment about us. This was during the 80s again. He said, you know, Redskins are not a very talented team. They just play well together. And we took that as a great compliment because we didn't have a lot of talent, but we were committed to each other and we played well together. And I think when you have all three of those aspects lined up together, you're going to have not just one or two good winning seasons, but you're going to have a consistency of years where you win most of your games.
1: Art, I'm going to miss seeing you in the NFL. I thoroughly enjoyed watching you for so many years. And as I said, you did it with such flair, such creativity, and such class as well, not only as the football player, but I think as a lot of people around the country has heard tonight, also Art Monk, the person. That's why I wanted to have you on as long as I could to talk about not only your insights, but also the things that you do that you give back to the community. Thank you very much for your time tonight.
22: Well, thank you for having me.
1: Come back and visit with us again, Art, okay?
22: I sure will.
1: Art Monk, former All-Pro wide receiver, 16 years in the National Football League, officially retired as a Redskins, 14 of his 16 years in professional football spent in a Redskins uniform. He also played in 4 Super Bowls. We'll take a break. Come back on the other side when we do that as we move along with you on Sports Byline.
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11: Terrell Davis joins us on Sports Byline, the former Denver Bronco running back. He retired after seven seasons in the NFL, all with the Broncos because of a lingering knee problem, and three times he was a Pro Bowl selection. When I take a look at you, you were a six-round draft choice, and you just burst on the scene. Why is somebody as good as you? Why were you not drafted before that?
12: Just low college production. That's the main reason. My junior year in college, I was ranked pretty high as in the running back poll nationally. But then my senior year coming in, I didn't run the ball as much. My yards suffered as a result. And so when scouts look at you, they kind of look at how many yards you've rushed for. I didn't have many to my credit. So at that point in time, they felt that, you know, that I wasn't a very productive running back. And, you know, we were a passing team my senior year. I only ran the ball on average 5-6 times a game.
11: Also, when I take a look at somebody like you, I also don't think that they measured the heart that you had, because you always played this game with great passion. And I remember talking to John Elway about you. I've known John for a long time. And he said, Ron, I don't know that anybody loves this game as much as Terrell Davis does.
12: Well, I appreciate that. And that's why I don't have any regrets. I mean, I've done a lot in 4 years. I mean, you know, the first 4 years of my career. And so, you know, and I know that when I walked on that field, I tried to play the game as hard as I could and try to be as productive as I could. So looking back on it, I don't look back at games and say, well, I wish I would have played better, you know, or more effort in that game, because I don't think that way. I know that when I was out there, I try to give it 100% when I was on that field.
11: Also, when you look at the guy that was in front of you when you were running in the tailback position, Howard Griffith, talk to me a little bit about how the fullback and the tailback tandem works today in the NFL.
12: You know what? Unfortunately, that fullback position is becoming very, very, it's about to be extinct. They don't use the fullback like they used to for some reason. They don't place a premium on fullbacks. I remember coming into the league, I think, in 95, and fullbacks were like a hot commodity. And now, you know, they don't tend to put that type of price tag on fullbacks. And so everybody's going to that big H-back, who is the fullback plus the tight end. He can do a lot of things. And that seems to me is where the game is headed. But Howard, man, you know, I can't say enough about him. He's one of those unsung heroes who goes out there, puts his body on the line every play, and never gets the credit for it.
11: How long does it take fullback and tailback really to become a tandem? And what I mean, you just kind of sense what he's going to do. He senses what you're going to do.
12: Well, that takes time, because, you know, you have to work at that through training camps and practice, and you have to watch them together and make comments about, you know, Howard, if you see this, then, you know, then do that. And, you know, and during the game, you have to make your adjustments. And so the lines of communication, they have to be wide open. And we had that great, and sometimes it was instinctive. I kind of knew what he was going to do before he did it, and vice versa.
11: I have talked to Jim Brown, and I've talked to Eric Dickerson and others like that, and they always talk to me about one of the greatest attributes a running back can have is vision. And that may sound funny to a lot of people, but can you explain what they're talking about and why vision is so important to the running back?
12: You know, that's true. That's true. Vision is the number one thing that a back has to have, because there's so many bodies in front of you, and the hole is only open up for so many seconds. You know, you have to be quick with it. You have to sometimes see the hole before it develops, and you have to hit the hole in sometimes in anticipation that it's going to be there. And you know, like Barry Sanders had great vision, and that means that you can see a cutback or see a hole that, you know, like basically behind your ear. You know, you run into the right, and there might be a cutback completely on the other side of the line, but yet he's able to spot that and sense that it's there. You know, and don't miss holes when they're there. I mean, that's great vision. And you have that when you have those games where they say you're in the zone. You know, because the vision is there. Everything's just so wide and so clear. And it seems to be coming in slow motion at times.
11: Yeah. I know pitchers have told me that their best days are the days they go out there when they don't have their good stuff and they still win. Is it the same way for a football player?
12: Yeah, I think so. I think when you have to work for it, and you're scratching and clawing a whole game, and you know, you're trying to just break through that slump, and then you finally do toward the end of the game, and your team wins, and you come out there with some pretty decent yardage. That's a pretty good game for you. I mean, you like that, because it didn't come easy. You had to work at it.
11: You know, one of the things that I find so interesting about the football player today, Terrell, is that you never really heard about what he did to keep himself in shape. But you look at Jerry Rice, you look at Ronnie Lott, you look at what you just said as well. There's so much that goes on off the field in the conditioning of the athlete, keeping him healthy so he can be productive on Sunday. It really has gone to a different level than what it was maybe 15 or 20 years ago, isn't it?
12: Oh, yeah, absolutely. It's almost like, you know, somebody compared it to like a car, like a race car.
11: Good point.
12: Yeah, because, you know, you have to consistently go in there for tune-ups and oil changes. And, now, you can't just race the car one day and put it in the garage and take it back out the next day and try to race it again. You know, you have to constantly maintain the high-performance engine in these cars, just like a person. And so we have to go the extra mile to make sure that our body is operating at its full potential at all times, which is tough to do. And you try to see what works best for you. Some things that work for the next player might not work for me, and vice versa. And so it's a constant guessing game and experimenting with things, and not illegally, but just experimenting with things that are illegal and approved by the NFL that you take.
11: One of the things that I find interesting is that by week 13, 14, 15, and finally week 16, your body's got to be pretty beaten up. How tough is it to keep yourself mentally focused when your body is physically beaten up?
12: That is the most difficult part about playing sports. It's easy to go out on the field and play when you're 100% and everything.

0: football to a great degree. Talk to me about the fourth quarter with a running back when he knows that he has the upper edge on the defense, or if the defense thinks they have the upper hand then on the running back.
1: Those were my favorite quarters, the third and fourth quarter. I knew just by the looks on their faces, you know, the way they were breathing hard, hunched over, getting up slow, that I had the upper hand in the fourth quarter. And, you know, when you get 10, 15 yards a pop, I mean, my energy level was its highest in the fourth quarter, you know, because I couldn't go, you know, strength for strength and pound for pound with them early in the game because I was overmatched. But I had the advantage in the fourth quarter. And then sometimes it's the other way around, where you can get slow and you can't. But here they are swarming on you, and they're excited. They're not hunched over or bent over. And that's tough. That's tough when you have to go through that.
0: Talk to me about what the household was like, because you have, what, five older brothers? Is that right, Terrell?
1: Yeah, five older
0: brothers. What was it like growing up in the Davis family?
1: It was fun. I mean, the one thing I didn't have to do was fight. So a lot of my battles were fought for me, and I wasn't a big troublemaker anyway. And but it was fun. You know, a few of my brothers played football. One in particular is Terry. He's 1 year older than I am, and to this day there's still a debate whether who was the better athlete. And I think he probably gets the upper hand on that. He was the athlete that I was, and he's been that way. So, you know, that would have been something to see him in this league.
0: You have something on your website which I thought was very interesting, and I'd like to talk about it, because you say we're fortunate, man, because think about it. Statistically, you have six black males from the same family, all alive, all together at least. One of us brothers is supposed to be dead or in jail or involved in something not so good, but the Davises know something about beating the odds. Talk to me about that statement.
1: Well, it's very true. I mean, you think about it. I mean, six black males coming out of the inner city of San Diego, and like I said, we're all here today. That in itself is in this day and age, it's an accomplishment. I mean, and people don't look at it like that, but where I'm from and some of the things that I know about other families, that is. And I'm blessed to have all my brothers here.
0: Why did all of you survive?
1: Well, my dad was just, you know, he was a true person. He was a special person. And from birth and, you know, growing up, he just taught us a lot of different things about life. And he was probably somebody that, as far as survival skills and learning in the streets and stuff like that, who taught us the most about anything. And then you obviously have to have some luck on your side and to be put in different situations and in the right situations. And I think those things all happen for us.
0: How did sports factor into moving you ahead in a productive way as a person?
1: Well, that in itself did, because it made you do two things. One thing, you couldn't be on the streets all day. You know, I tried to keep myself preoccupied with different things to do. You know, I had a paper route when I was 7 years old, till I was in high school. You know, so it taught me responsibility, and then I would come home from my paper route, go to school, come back home from school, and then have to go to practice. Whereas a lot of my friends, they went out and hung out on the streets, and so anytime you have that big window of just hanging out, the chances are you can get in trouble. You get in trouble. And so fortunately, it just kind of preoccupied me, and it gave me something to put all my energy towards, and just to keep me off the street.
0: Interesting you bring that up. I was talking to Napoleon Harris, and he came from the tough south side of Chicago, and he said, Ron, one of the things that helped me was the fact that I was a pretty good athlete, and he said, you know, the guys that would get into trouble kind of protected me a little bit because they saw me as a potential star that had a chance to get out of a tough area of town, and so therefore they wanted to do all they could to help me. Was it a little bit like that for you as well?
1: No, it actually wasn't, because I don't think anybody saw me as a potential star. I just think that, you know, like I said before, for me to go out there and just go play sports, it gave me something to gear my mind toward, spend my time doing. You know, I was at home, I'd be watching the football games, and, you know, so it really never gave me a chance to get in trouble, you know. The opportunity to get in trouble just wasn't there because I was preoccupied with doing other things.
0: Yeah. Jackie Joyner, who, of course, grew up in a tough city as well, East St. Louis, Illinois, she said to me and my brother didn't have to worry because we weren't going to do anything that was going to get us in trouble because our parents would be worse than the police could ever be.
1: That's true, too. That's true, too. And my father was a strict man. He was a disciplinarian, but he was a fair person. And I think he knew about the streets. He knew about how

0: things, you know, how you can get in trouble. And so, you know, his job was to make sure that we were aware of those things. And if we got in trouble, believe me, we thought about that first. You know, we would think about, man, what's going to happen to me when I get home? You know, so a lot of times you had to make that, you know, that conscious effort not to get in trouble.
1: I'll only keep you a couple minutes longer, and I want to talk to you about Super Bowl 32, where you were the MVP. And I have to tell you, that first Super Bowl victory for the Denver Broncos, when I was down there doing the show during Super Bowl week down there, I sensed that there was something different, that there was going to be the upset of the Green Bay Packers. Can you tell me what was going on with that team and why they were so quietly confident in that Super Bowl?
0: I think what happened was, you know, our team, we knew we had a pretty good team. The year before that, we had won 13 games, lost three, and ended up losing to Jacksonville in the first round. And in the second year, we come back. We still have a very solid team. We're 12-4. We lose a few games by, you know, touchdown or so. And we just knew we had something special. Went through the playoffs. The way we went through the playoffs that year was like no other team before us. And once we got there, we knew, you know, what we've accomplished thus far, we're not going to let, you know, this team get in our way of achieving our ultimate goal. And we saw some things on film, too, that we knew we could run the ball against this team, which most teams, they were scared to run the ball because they had a big front, they had fast linebackers, aggressive DBs, and nobody really tried to challenge them up front as far as running the ball. And so we did. We figured we had an advantage in that area.
1: We only have a minute left, but I did John Elway's games. I was the play-by-play announcer at Stanford when John was down there, and I could always see that he was going to be something special. You had a chance to play with this man. When you think back and somebody mentions John Elway to you, what do you think of?
0: Oh, John, I just wish that I had a chance to play with him a little longer. And I wish we were like Emmitt Smith and Troy Aikman, you know, Steve Young and Jerry Rice or something like that. You know, I just wish that we had a little bit more years to expand and had a chance to give it a few more shots at the ultimate goal.
1: There was something about him that he really gave his teammates in that huddle supreme confidence. Am I correct in that observation beyond the obvious?
0: Oh, yeah. You know, he ran that offense. When he was on the field, he was a coach. He was a quarterback. And when you were in a huddle with him, you had to play and keep your play on a different level. So he was not going to allow you to slip up below mediocrity, and then he was the type of quarterback that knew that, listen, you're going to have down days, but just get back up and keep fighting and try to give it your all.
1: Terrell, I want to thank you very much for joining us. It's been wonderful and insightful. Please do not be long before coming back and joining us here again on Sports Byline. Terrell Davis, the former Denver Broncos running back, will take a break, come back, and continue with more of you and America's Sports Talk Show.
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1: Hope you enjoyed listening to Art Monk, the former All-Pro wide receiver who played 16 years in the NFL. 14 of those 16 played in a Washington Redskins uniform. And, of course, when he did walk off the field, he was second all-time in the NFL with his 940 catches. And then right after that, Terrell Davis with us, the former Denver Bronco, three-time Pro Bowler. And, of course, he was the 1998 NFL MVP after rushing for a league-leading 2,008 yards. That's third all-time on the NFL list. Guests on Sports Byline receive Madden NFL football. The year of the quarterback is here. The new vision and precision feature brings authentic NFL passing to Madden NFL football. Madden NFL from EA Sports. It's in the game. I'm Ron Barr. Nice to have you with us on America's Sports Talk Show.
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0: news this hour from Town Hall. I'm Jason Walker. Millions of Americans paying tribute to those men and women who have given all for our nation. President Trump earlier in the day at Arlington National Cemetery.
1: We owe our liberty, our self-government, the glories of our history and our very nation itself to the generations who paid for it with everything they had, the ultimate sacrifice.
0: All around the nation, memorial events taking place during the day, including Peachtree City, Georgia.
2: More than 300 people showing up wearing red, white, and blue outfits and waving American flags at this patriotic ceremony. U.S. Army veteran and retired military intelligence officer Joe Bowler, who served in Vietnam, tells me he supports President Trump and the war in Iran, as he personally fears the evil that terrorists could do with a nuclear weapon.
3: I believe our country is doing the right thing to rid itself of an evil that presents itself.
2: Covering Memorial Day, Laura Winters, Peachtree City, Georgia.
0: United Nations is facing apparently a serious cash crisis. More from Ken Norman.
4: The shortfall comes from large unpaid assessed contributions, notably from major economies, falling voluntary funds, and an old rule forcing refunds of unspent credits even when dues aren't collected. By the end of 2025, unpaid bills topped about $1.5 billion, hitting regular and peacekeeping budgets.
0: Well, the travel industry a little on edge after Homeland Security Secretary Mark Wayne Mullen reiterated his threat to withdraw Customs and Border Protection officers from airports in, quote, sanctuary cities, that a move that could jeopardize international flights. More on these stories, townhall.com.
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0: That bystander struck by gunfire after a man fired at a checkpoint outside the White House over the weekend remains in serious but stable condition.
6: The Secret Service says the bystander, who has not been identified, suffered a gunshot wound described as not life-threatening. It was not clear how he was shot. Authorities have released a few additional details about the early Saturday evening shooting. The District of Columbia's Metropolitan Police Department said the suspect, identified as 21-year-old Nasir Best, started shooting toward a White House security checkpoint when Secret Service officers returned fire. Best was later pronounced dead at a hospital. Bernie Bennett in Washington.
0: Officials lifting an evacuation order for some of the tens of thousands of people who live near a damaged tank containing a hazardous chemical in Southern California. Authorities said late Monday they are reducing the evacuation zone, and it's safe for some of those residents to finally head home. Breaking news and analysis, townhall.com. Heat wave, sort of, in Europe.
7: The UK broke its record for the hottest temperature recorded in May, 94.6 Fahrenheit.
8: That's too hot for me, even though I'm from Hong Kong, but that is a different level, I think.
9: How are you enjoying this?
8: I'm not. Don't like it at all.
9: I don't like it. That's why it's very sad.
7: The UK Health Security Agency issued its first Amber Health Alert of the year, warning of a possible rise in heat-related deaths. In France, two deaths were reported, possibly sports-related. Hubert in Paris says it's quite scary for the future because we're not even in summer yet. I'm Ed Donahue.
0: Health workers battling the rapidly spreading outbreak of a rare type of Ebola in eastern Congo, and they say they're facing a pair of threats. One is, of course, contracting the virus. The other is encountering hostility from many local people. More on the stories, townhall.com.
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13: And good to have you with us for this hour of America's Sports Talk Show, Sports Byline. We've got a great lineup for you. I'll tell you about it in just a second, but I'll tease you. It's going to be talking basketball this hour. I'll tell you about our two guests in just a second. I sat down at the computer and knocked out a new commentary, so I hope you'll check it out. All you have to do is go to the website. You'll find that at sportsbyline.com and read my commentary. And also, we have a couple of other great features there. Point, counterpoint, as we go back and forth on some issues. And also, we have the fan poll question right there on the homepage. And not only do we want you to vote on the fan poll question, but I also want you to leave your comments on the comment page, because I'm always interested in how the fans see something. I know how the experts see it, but also the fans sometimes have some insights that are very, very interesting and unusual. So it's your chance to sound off on some of the questions of the day when it comes to sports. So again, you'll find the fan poll question right there on the homepage, and we've got a lot of neat things at our website. You'll find that at sportsbyline.com. Talking basketball in just a second with ML Carr, former NBA coach and player. He has a book out that is very, very important. It's called Coaching Boys into Men Playbook. Now, the playbook provides the reader with offensive and defensive ways to deal with a player accused of rape and to stop sexual jokes in the locker room. This is a big problem that a lot of people don't want to talk about, but ML Carr has taken this on with this book. And initially, 10,000 copies of the book Playbook were printed, but those were gone in just the first month. So we'll talk to him about that. He had a fine career playing 10 years in the NBA, six of those with Boston. And then after that, he spent a couple of seasons as the head coach of the Boston Celtics. And this is not his first effort. He has authored three books. The other ones, Don't Be Denied, Enough is Enough, and Winning Through Persistence. So ML Carr in just a second. And then right after that, a guy that I loved watching to play down at Duke, Mike Gominski, the former NBA center, 14 seasons in the NBA, split between the Nets, the 76ers, the Hornets, and also the Bucks, and he played 7 years for New Jersey, where he led the Nets to five straight playoff appearances, and he was part of the 78 Duke squad that lost in the title game to Kentucky. And the book, the 1978 Cinderella Season, was chronicled in that book, Forever's Team, by John Feinstein. So again, we'll be talking basketball in just a second with ML Carr, and that'll be followed by Mike Gominski. Good to have you with us as we continue across the country and around the world. We've got you on America's Sports Talk Show, Sports Byline.
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13: ML Carr joins us on Sports Byline, the former NBA coach and player, and he has something that I think is very important, and I saw an article on it, so I wanted to have him with me. It's called Coaching Boys into Men Playbook, and of course he played 10 seasons of professional basketball, six of those 10 with the Boston Celtics, where he went on to be the coach of the Celtics for a couple of seasons as well, and he has also authored three books. ML, nice to have you back here on Sports Byline. How's life been treating you?
28: It's been wonderful, thank you, and it's great to be with you, Ron. You've always have a, such a wonderful show. I really enjoy being with you.
13: What was the motivation for putting out this pamphlet?
28: Ron, you know, one of the things that's happening, unfortunately, in this country is there's been a change in the way of we've dealt with family issues. One of the things that you see even in lyrics and songs and jokes and the different things we see, we've seen a incredible change in the respect that we've had for women. And one of the things that I see is that, and that's starting to play out in the numbers that we see in terms of abuse and assault and, you know, domestic violence. And I just, you know, I looked at it and said, you know, that at some point someone's got to step up and make a statement in this effect. I have some personal experience with it, you know, with a sister of mine. And I just decided that, you know, this is the one thing that I want to step out on and make a statement. And I think it's probably good for men to look at that.
13: When you take a look at athletes in this particular case, this is obviously not directed just solely to athletes, but, sure. But what is it about the lifestyle of the athlete that makes them vulnerable to this sort of thing? Because we keep hearing, reading about the problems that athletes are having in this particular area.
28: Well, one of the things is the pressures that's associated with being in athletics. I mean, you're told that, you know, how great you are for a long period of time, and you sometimes you start to think you're above the law because, you know, everything comes so easy. But the fact of the matter is that we're all vulnerable to a certain degree, and it's important for us to sort of hit this early and not wait until, you know, you're in the, you know, in your college and pro careers, is to take a look at this, you know, early on, because that's the time you can make a real impression and start to think that, you know, let in a subtle way say, you know, these things are no longer tolerable, and no one makes a better impression on a young person than their teacher or their coach. And so we looked at this and said it would be a great opportunity to come up with a takeoff of, you know, the playbooks that you have for your plays on the field, on the court of the ice, and sort of come up with something called the playbook for life. And so we took a strong look at it and decided to do that.
13: A study done in 1999, ML, by the College Student Journal, supported the contention that athletes play a greater role in some abusive behaviors than non-athletes, including sexual violence. Do you think there is a correlation between the violence sometimes in sports and what happens off the court in this particular area?
28: No doubt about that. One of the things we have to stress is that, you know, the dominant or the strong play that you have as an athlete should not be transferred from there to the off court or off field situation. But many times you're told to, you know, go out there and give it your best and do your all and acknowledge you're a competitor and all that. And sometimes we're not able to switch that from the profession over to our personal lives. And I think it's the pressures that's associated with it, also the acceptance that we've gotten as athletes sometimes that you're sometime above the law, and that's no good.
13: You know, one of the things that I think is difficult about this subject is that the coach is really kind of caught between the rock and the hard place. They certainly want to get the most out of their athlete, but they also don't want to get into their personal or their private life or really turn the athlete off if indeed they try to help them in other ways other than X's and O's. Is that the thin line that the coaches walk upon,
28: well,
13: M.O.?
28: It is a thin line, but one of the things that we have, and some of our greater coaches, some of our high-profile college and high school and pro coaches, understand that we are human beings first. Athletes is what we do. And it's important to be a great athlete, but it's more important to be a great person. And I think one of the things that we have to do, not only do we have an opportunity to play sports, but we have an obligation to use our positions as role models. And, you know, whether you believe that or not, it's true, because people are looking up to you. They're seeing and emulating you. So it's important that we understand that. So it is a thin line, but it's a line that we have to, the issues are so strong, and it has permeated all points of this society that is something we have to take a step on and a stand on.
13: It's a very interesting situation, because I really think education, and we hear athletes and we hear coaches and we hear a lot of people talk about education to young people, but we don't hear them being talked about educating in societal ways, like we're talking about here. Is there a fact that there's just not enough knowledge from the people that are educating in other ways?
28: Right, you know something, that's been a great assessment. One of the things that we did, and when we started the company that I have now called Warm to Kids, what we did is we talked about educating the whole child, physically, mentally, intellectually, and everything else. And it's important that you do educate the whole person, because even if you have all the things academically and you have an enormous amount of problems or stress from a social standpoint or from any other psychological standpoint, it doesn't give you the opportunity to be the best that you could possibly be. So it's important that we educate the whole child and do that early on. And if we do that, it gives you a chance to be able to make intelligent decisions and good decisions as you move forward in society.
13: ML Carr is with us, the former NBA coach and former NBA player, and we're talking about this pamphlet, Coaching Boys into Men's Playbook. Joe Torre, Mike Krzyzewski, and Herb Williams combining along with ML to put this out. I see two real problems in this area that act as negatives against it. One of them is the media in general and the way they portray athletes and the glorification of athletics and sports overall. How does that factor in as far as the problems of educating somebody in this particular area, ML?
28: You know, Ryan, once again, you're on top of it. You've been around it a long time. You understand that. And I think one of the things that happens is that it's wonderful to highlight the achievements, the accomplishments of the athletes. I mean, it's a wonderful thing to be able to throw a football, a spiral, and be caught. It's a wonderful thing to be able to kick a field goal or to slam dunk a ball or whatever. But, you know, those are wonderful things. But what we need to do is also understand that this is what we do. That's not who we are. And it's important that we understand that when you do glorify the athlete, you need to take a look at what else is behind there. What's going on that's going to have an impact on the lives of the many kids, those 10 million children that look at domestic violence every year and become both victims and perpetrators of such crimes. So we need to look beyond the accomplishments on the field, on the ice, on the court, and look at the total person. And there are some great athletes out there that's doing wonderful things, doing things through foundations, doing things that you don't even hear about. We need to talk about those. We need to talk about the thing, even if their accomplishments is not as high, as not as good as that athlete who has accomplished so much on the, off the field.
13: And the other area that I see as a challenge in reversing this trend is just society in general. When you have so many families that are a single parent with maybe not a male in the household to act as either the role model or a steadying factor, I'm just wondering how hard it is to reverse some of the things that maybe the child has learned for a number of years. When you get them at 18, 19, 20 years old, whatever point, are they already pretty much molded in a negative way here? How do you change that attitude?
28: Ron, one of the things that we're trying to do, and we're going where the kids are. The kids are on the Internet. That's where they are. We're trying to come up with a safe, reliable environment that where we can get to them and talk about those positive things and those things that you and I used to hear when we were young kids in the parlor on the porch, because your parents had time to sit and do that. You didn't have all those other forms of entertainment and outgoing. We were not near as mobile as we are today, so it's important to go where the kids are. And what we've done is come up with different things, almost anything you can think of, topics you can think of, to address the issues that you have in growing up. You were able to sit down and listen to your father and your grandfather talk about respect. And it's important not just for boys. I think it's like, I think coaching boys into men is one thing, but we think it's the same thing for young ladies. You know, there are a lot of guys out there that are being abused, and we don't want to leave that out either. Even though when I spoke a couple weeks ago before the Senate Judiciary Committee, I was going on behalf of women and kids, but also I don't want to leave out the fact there are a lot of men that's being abused, and we should just say there's no place for any of that. So it's important for us to go where the kids are. It's important to talk through the schools. It's important to, and like you say, a lot of times the male figures are not in the home. It's very important for coaches to be a part of that. It's important for mentors to be a part of that. And more importantly, the media can play a great part in this.
13: And where can people get this pamphlet, by the way?
28: Well, it's being distributed through the coaches. And we're first targeting, and we went on a first run, and we thought we'd do like 60,000 books. And all of a sudden now there's a backlog of another 30,000 people calling for it. So we think that what we thought would end up being a 60,000, 70,000 book run is probably going to be into the hundreds of thousands, because everybody's calling for the book. Even the general public is asking for it now. And that was not the intention. We thought we'd give it to coaches to sort of use it as a supplement to what they're doing that talks about respect and all that. But what we're finding now that parents want and schools want it, so we don't know what we're going to do with it. And all of a sudden, and people like yourself who feels the importance and understand the importance of getting this message out is helping us get it out. But what you're doing is creating a much more demand for it. So we're going to have to sit back and reassess this, because we hadn't planned to put this on the bookshelves, or we hadn't planned to sell this. It's more of we're looking for sponsors to sponsor to give to schools and give it to little league coaches and give it to Pop Warner coaches and the college coaches and high school coaches. So we don't have to reassess it, Ryan. It's not a bad thing, but we'll have to reassess how we're doing it.
13: ML Carr is with us. We'll continue across the country and around the world with you on America's Sports Talk Show.
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13: ML Carr is with us, the former NBA coach and former NBA player, and we're talking about a very serious subject. The name of this book is called Coaching Boys into Men Playbook, and it deals with a myriad of things, as we said to you, as they talk about athletes and about the violence against women. And ML, take me through this book, if you will. What will people find inside this book? Because I think that's as important as just the book itself.
28: Yeah, well, you're talking about ways that you, the early warnings of things that may lead into violence or assault against another person. And what we try to do is sort of alert coaches and parents to what are some of those early warning signs. It could be anything like gender jokes. It could be names that you call or degrading names. It could be lyrics in songs. So you got to be very careful how you allow those things to play. For instance, one of the things, you play like a girl. I mean, those things, you know, that's a degrading thing, and it's been around forever. Well, we have to be a little bit more sensitive to those things. We have coaches like Pat Riley and different people that give, or Dean Smith, that give great statements about the importance of respect, performing at the highest level, but showing respect. When you go through the book, you'll see things about small things coaches can do to let it be known that those type of things are not tolerated. Disrespect of a teammate or disrespect of the opposite sex just is not something that you accept. Or locker room talk. You know, Ron, you've been there. You've been around it for a long time in terms of being in sports. Some of the locker room talks that is degrading, you know, you got to be very careful with that because all that adds up to eventual disrespect for women. And we just want to get that out of the locker rooms.
13: I might just point out, this is a 48-page pamphlet that has a lot of wonderful information in it. And let me just quote from it, because there is a coach and player pledge in it. And the pledge is, I believe in treating women and girls with honor and respect. I know that violence is neither a solution nor a sign of strength. I believe that real men lead with conviction and speak out against violence against women and girls. I believe that I can be a role model to others by taking this pledge. Is this hitting home? I mean, is this the type of thing that really gets to the core of the situation and the kids are really starting to understand this problem?
28: Well, I think so. And the other thing, Ryan, and we hit a lot on role models because we believe that we're all role models. Nobody's perfect. We all got our issues. But the bottom line is that there are so many people looking up to us. The swing of the bat, the pitch, the three-pointer. You got someone looking at you saying, oh, my God, I want to be like. Well, you know something? We have a responsibility. Because you've been fortunate enough to be in sports, we have a responsibility for that. But this goes beyond that, too. I think what it does is you're talking about the kids in the community, in the schools, and whatever, that are role models. It's a teachable moment. It gives you all these teachable moments for coaches to call on the young kids to go back and do what they're supposed to do. The respect thing, the pledge, is just another way of reinforcing the fact that it's important to address this issue. And in taking the pledge, you're saying, you know, I'm going to be a little bit more sensitive to some of those issues, and I'm going to show the respect that needs to be given. You know, if I go back to years ago, you know, in the playground, if you really want to get into a fight, all you had to say is, your mama.
13: that would get it.
28: I don't care who you were. It could be the weakest guy on the playground. You had a fight on your hand. Why? Because the mother, you respected her. You didn't want anybody to talk about you. Well, now you listen to some of the lyrics and some of the songs. You listen to some of the jokes. Mother is way down the list, and that's unfortunate.
13: One of the things that concerns me, ML, is that as people listen to you and maybe young kids hear from their coaches, they may be white men who are coaches talking to black kids. They may be men or women who are talking at the age, maybe they're in their 40s, talking to kids that are 18, 19, and 20. I'm just wondering whether that generation gap is a problem as well. And also, where does peer pressure and peer influence, maybe in a positive way, come into dealing with this problem?
28: You know, something that is something that we were very sensitive to when we were putting together this playbook. We believe it crosses all generations. We believe that peers should speak and will speak to one another in terms of, you know, a lot of times we take the position that the kids are good people. There are a few that are not, but we take the position that most people are good. And in doing so, we want to give them something to latch on to, and they're going to belong to something. And one of the reasons, again, I go back to Warm to Kids, the company that I set up, is because I believe that even in setting up what we were doing, we had put something together to speak to teens, teens speaking to teens, parents speaking to parents, educators and mentors speaking to mentors. What we believe is that, it was without a doubt, there's an enormous amount of pressure. There's an enormous amount of peer pressure. But we believe that you can also turn this into good peer pressure. I mean, you know, and I know this, it's wrong to do or disrespect someone. We know that. But you know something? It's been so accepted, the even the way we talk, some of the things we say, that it's sort of like a part of the everyday culture. We want to change that. And in doing so, you'll change the patterns and you'll change the results and some of the statistics that we see that is before us today. It's an enormous challenge, but we decided to step out on the line and make it happen. And I believe there are a lot of other people who's going to follow us because they know it's right.
13: You know as well as I do, no matter what the level of competition, there is so much pressure on coaches today to win, and so that is what their focus is.
28: Absolutely.
13: How difficult is it going to be for coaches to take on something like this that really doesn't have that much to do with what happens on the playing field when they know that they're going to be judged on the number of W's that they have over the number of L's?
28: Well, you know something, quite frankly, this trend is going to have it's a long-term play. This is not where you're going to get immediate results overnight. But I think that long-term, if we can change the trend of disrespect and have it more respectful, You're going to have long-term results of a more quality athlete, more rounded person that you're bringing in, not some of the pressures at home that you would have ordinarily because of all the disrespect and the things that go with the domestic violence and stuff that goes with that. But I'll tell you right now, we're not asking them to make this their number one focus. We realize that coaches are paid to win and perform, but we also believe that they're also paid to help mold and shape the lives of young people, because that's why you're a coach. That's one of the reasons why. But we realize that the number one thing is to win so you can remain a coach and not get fired. But this is just sort of a reminder. This is something you can put in the back pocket, refer to later on, have the guys to make, take a pledge, and move on. We believe that'll catch fire.
13: Yeah. Do you believe that if we can get to the kids early enough, then we're not going to have a problem with them when they become adults, whether they play sports or not?
28: It's much better to build a child than to repair a man. It just is. So I think it's important to get to them early. Give them the teachable moments. Reinforce that it's okay to do the right thing. Reinforce the fact that they are, without a doubt, important. It's important for them to understand that you don't have to do certain things to be and feel important. You are important by virtue of who you are, and be proud of who you are, no matter where you come from. Ron, you made a great point a few minutes ago. You made a lot of great points, but you made a real specific point that sort of stuck out for me, and I'm sure for your listeners, in that you said that there'll be white coaches teaching young black players. There'll be black coaches teaching young white players. It may be men teaching women or women teaching. It doesn't matter. The fact of the matter is that we all have to play a part in this, and so be it, whoever that coach or mentor. Some of my greatest coaches that I had down through the years had major impacts on my decision-making, not only early on, but even now. They are such influential people in the lives of an athlete, so it's important for them to dispense the right things for them and take the time, and not a lot of time, but take the time to reinforce the fact that respect should be a part of what you're doing.
13: We only got 20 seconds, but is there a number, a website, or anything where people, coaches out there, or people can find out more information about this pamphlet?
28: Yes, you can go to warmtokids.com is one area you can go to, and Family Violence Prevention Fund.org.
13: This is a great effort on your behalf, ML. I want to thank you for sharing the story, and I wanted to get it out with my worldwide audience here because it's a message I think we have to get to more young kids, as you pointed out. Thank you, ML. Come back anytime. You're welcome.
28: Ryan, you're the best. Thank you so much.
13: ML Carr, the former NBA coach and former NBA player. And again, check this out, Coaching Boys into Men Playbook, and you got the website. We continue with more of you on America's Sports Talk Show.
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13: Mike Jeminski has joined us and you. Michael, 14 seasons in the NBA with the Nets, 76ers, Hornets, and the Bucks. Mike, take me through, a 14-year career and the battle between body and mind, because I know pro athletes have so much pride that their mind will always tell them that they can do what they did last season, but their body is a different thing.
14: Yeah, it's a tough call always for an athlete, I think, at when to retire. And I had been relatively lucky my whole career as far as injuries were concerned, and then I herniated a disc in my back. And I think my ability to play kind of deteriorated after that, and got to the point where I felt that if I went any further, that something really major could happen. So I made a quality of life decision, decided that being able to play golf when I'm 60 years old is more important than squeezing out one more year, maybe sitting on the bench somewhere.
13: Do athletes have to face a wall in a sense with their body and their mind in that battle? Does it come maybe after the sixth, seventh, or eighth year?
14: Well, I think at that point you're still, your body and mind are in good sync with one another. I think it happens once you pass 30, 32. You get into that range and it's harder to stay in shape, and a lot of things you don't recover fast from injuries, and there are just a lot of things that are speeded up.
13: Mike, I've talked to a lot of my friends in various sports, and they always tell me about the mind games they have to play with each other, or with themselves, I should say, as they move along in their career, that they have to find motivating things. And I had a friend of mine in the NBA say to me, everybody always talks about winning being what you're trying to do. He said, but when you go out there, you really, as you become the mature basketball player, you look for other things to make it worthwhile. Isn't that indeed the case?
14: I think everybody really finds their own motivation, and I think the people that stay in it the longest are one, there is an element of luck as far as staying away from major injuries. Everybody gets little nicks and dings here and there. But I think it's the people who can mentally find a way to go out, and once certain skills that they have start to deteriorate a little bit, can find a way to compensate and do other things and rely on some of the court sense that they've acquired over the years.
13: Doesn't a player really know himself pretty well, knowing what he can and cannot do, so therefore maybe the satisfaction quotient is different than what it might be for, say, the star player or somebody who is not a star player?
14: Well, and everybody gets up and combs their hair and shaves in the morning, and you got to look yourself in the mirror. And when you get right down to it, you've got to be honest with yourself as far as what your capabilities are. And I went through a process where I wasn't playing early on, then got an opportunity and had a number of years where I started and played well and was a major contributor, and then started to get older and saw my role as more of teaching the younger players things that I've learned, and it was really a natural curve for me to go through.
13: Are there any shortcuts in professional basketball?
14: None that I can see. You see the guys come in, and the ones who really stick around are the ones who take care of themselves and really are good to the sport. Because if you come in and you're burning the candle at both ends, and you're not taking care of your body, and you're not serious about your profession, there are a lot of people who are scratching and clawing to get into the league. And if you don't do those things and take care of your own business, then you're going to be out before you know what happened.
13: Mike, I've always been fascinated with motivation. It's one thing, it's very easy, I suppose, to be motivated when you know you're in a good organization, you're on a good team, you have a real serious chance of going deep into the playoffs. But what happens to motivation? How does one stoke it when you may know coming out of training camp, hey, this is a team that has a lot of holes in it, and as you go night in and night out through the NBA and you're not winning or you're getting blown out from time to time, how does one deal with that?
14: Well, I think that's when personal pride comes into it. I always went out, and even when I was playing on bad teams, I tried to play hard and play to the best of my abilities, because people watch in this league. You never know when somebody's going to try to trade for you or when you're going to be in a different situation. And I think if you get a label put on you early that you're a dog or you don't play hard, you don't hustle, that's something that really sticks with you. But I tried to go out and give the fans an honest effort every night, and I tried to, for myself, give an honest effort, because I found out that was the best way to approach it.
13: What kind of label was put on Mike Jaminski?
14: Again, I think a guy who was hardworking and really made the most of his abilities. I wasn't an exciting player. I was never the lead highlight on ESPN, but I went out and I was consistent every night, and you knew what you were going to get from me as a player, and I think that's outside of the great, great players in this league. GMs and coaches are looking for consistency.
13: How much of that label is developed by the program that you come out of in college? Now, you were an All-American at Duke University, and of course, that is a school well-respected for its success in basketball. There have been other basketball schools that people know that these players are getting sound fundamental education in the sport, but yet there are others that may be a basketball factory where they run up and down the court, they play offense, but they don't play defense. Can that label be developed even before you get to the NBA?
14: Well, I think maybe more now than when I was playing. It's interesting, Ron. The year that we went to the finals to play Kentucky, our Duke team was on national TV three times. And that was in the regional finals and then the two Final Four games. And now I look at Duke, and they're on TV 25 times nationally during the course of the season. So these guys get a lot more exposure, more people see them. So I think that the basketball fan has more of an opportunity to develop an opinion on these players coming out of college.
13: But that's a two-edged sword, is it not? You take somebody that comes out and was a great player at Duke, and yet he's not done anything in the NBA. I suppose there are some impressions that are made at the college level that don't always pan out.
14: It's been the history of the league, and really throughout all the levels of basketball, there have been some great high school players who have never gone on and played well in college, and also there have been some great college players who have never gone on to great pro careers. So each step along the way, you've got to step your game up, and you can only glean so much from watching somebody at one level and trying to predict what they're going to do at the next level.
13: Do programs like Duke and North Carolina, which jump to mind, because they play

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4: 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Very happy today to be joined by Dr. Simon Bowne, who was just telling us about a hypnotic regression that began with a past life experience and then kind of switched into an abduction experience, correct?
5: Yeah, it was very insightful and very emotional. And what happened was they were doing stuff to my body, where this big gadget that was connected to a stand that was hovering over. But then they lifted me off the table, and I walked to the side, and there was a grey either side of me. And then I had this vision in my mind that I was in a forest. And there was an area of the forest that had been cleared about the size of a football field. And I was with all these adults there, and it was the middle of the night. And there was a huge planet in the sky, much closer than the moon, too close for reality, and a pathway coming down from that planet. And all these children dressed in white were coming down the pathway, and the adults were greeting them, and it's all very big smiles and hugs. And I got this message in my mind that said, when the planets meet, the children will return. And then I was back in that room, and the greys led me to the wall, and a hole opened up in it, which was weird. It was like a cookie cutter shape of me, and I just stepped through it. And it didn't go into a hallway or a room. It went into this open kind of energetic space, and I was doing 100 miles an hour. as all the colours of the rainbow are swirling around me. And then I landed in a white room. It was kind of long and thin, like a railway carriage. And there were two alien greys at the other end. And there were other humans in there, naked. But there were clothes all over the place, all over the floor and on these chairs. And I got the message from the ETs that said, nobody goes home without your clothes on. And then I walked down to the end of the room, and there was a big hole in the floor, and I stepped through that, and then I was back in my flat in London. It was 2 a.m., and I got up the next day and went to work, and I'd completely forgotten about it.
4: How old were you when this happened?
5: Well, that would have been in the mid-90s.
4: Okay.
5: So I would have been, about, say, 27, 28, but the regression was about 15 years after that.
4: Mm-hmm.
5: But it's a thing of when I was doing was a past life regression. We weren't looking for anything to do with UFOs or aliens, because there could be a criticism saying, oh, it was suggested, that's what you were looking for, you know, you were led to it. But that's not the case at all. It was completely spontaneous. So I wonder if that's why I have a fascination with this subject, is because I've had experiences like that that I don't remember.
4: So then obviously it was a few years ago you started up your podcast, and how do you get in? I mean, did you start the podcast and then people started to contact you, and then it was kind of a snowball effect of more people contacting you, or how did you end up getting all of the guests that told you their stories?
5: Well, I started another podcast first, which is Our Paranormal Afterlife, and that is looking into evidence of an afterlife. So it is trying to look at it from an evidence point of view rather than being really woo or spiritual. And I'd been doing that for maybe 3 years, but I had such an interest in UFOs that I thought, right, I'm going to start this alien UFO podcast. So as far as podcasting, I already had my whole system worked out, and I've got no fear of just emailing anybody in the world and saying, do you want to come on my podcast? And I was very lucky. I had guests coming on right from the beginning, and it picked up quite quickly, the podcast. But originally I had all sorts of people on. We talk about Roswell, Rendlesham Forest, Travis Walton. I had a guy on called Matt Roberts, who was the intelligence officer on the USS Roosevelt when the UFO video was filmed. And so he was talking about that, when the video came to him, because he was the intelligence officer. And so all sorts of people. But I found over time what I really like to do is talk to people who've had these experiences and that they tell their own story. So I'm not covering the stuff with disclosure and what's going on with the government so much. It's more about alien abductions. So it's been many, many people that I've talked to about it.
4: Now, I want to talk about screen memories, because that was a chapter that we think about alien abductions. I mean, even somebody who doesn't follow this, everybody basically knows the general framework of these alien abduction stories. You know, sometimes you'll be driving and you'll see something in the sky, and the next thing you know, you're in the craft. Sometimes they'll come into your room, but then, you know, there's some sort of, you know, the generic version is you're inside a craft, it's a medical sort of facility or whatever, and they're, you know, maybe they probe you or whatever the case might be, and then you return to your room or your car or whatever. There's sometimes missing time. These are all the general things that everybody has heard. But I was really interested to read about the screen memory chapter, because this is something you hear about if you follow this a little bit closer. But what really intrigued me about it was when I started reading about the owls, because owls are not something that are talked about a lot, but it is something that many, many people report. There's a lot of weirdness involving owls. Seeing an owl before an experience, you know, a particularly large owl, a small owl, you know, it's clearly not really an owl, but a lot of people actually do report these owl sightings. So what can you tell us about these owls?
5: Well, yeah, there's a couple of sides to it. There are real, actual owls that seem to be around. And there's something weird going on with them, because lots of people have told me things like, they're lying in bed at night and they hear an owl outside. That's a signal. Something's going to happen.
4: God.
5: And
4: don't tell me that, because I got owls around here, and I will often hear owls right before I go to bed.
5: Yeah. And some people, it's a signal. They don't hear owls very often. But every single time they do, something happens. I wonder if owls might be some kind of biological CCTV, because they've got such good eyes and hearing. If these ETs could connect in with them, say, telepathically, and use the owl's eyes to see what's going on. And we know that the ETs communicate telepathically, and they seem to be very powerful with their consciousness and ESP. So that's just a theory of mine. But then the other side of the owl's thing is that people see an owl that's 4 foot tall, and there's no such thing as a 4 foot owl, and that's where the screen memory comes in. And there's cases where people were driving down the road and they come around a corner and there's a 4 foot owl just standing in the middle of the road, and they stop the car, and then the abduction happens. There's a story in the book of this woman who was walking down a path in a forest, and she came around a curve, and there's an alien, a grey, standing there, say 3.5, 4 foot tall. And the grey looks at her and suddenly seems shocked, like, uh-oh, they can see me. And she hears in her head, like, the alien kind of ESP going, owl, owl, owl. And as she's watching him, he morphs into an owl, which looks like that's who he is. And then he turns around and walks off into the forest. So it's a common screen memory that people sometimes see deers as well and other animals. But for some reason, owls show up a lot. And this guy, Mike Cleland, who wrote the foreword for my book, he's got two big books out, and they're all about owls and the abduction phenomena and consciousness.
4: Oh, I need more information on these books.
5: Yeah, because they're called The Messengers. Well, I think one's called The Messengers, and the other one's called Stories from the Messengers, because the first book was so big he couldn't fit all the stories in, so that's why he did the second book.
4: You know, it's interesting when you discuss this. I mean, if you think about, I mean, the most famous picture of an alien in world history is probably the alien on the cover of Communion, because that was Whitley Strieber's book, and like that book was everywhere when it came out. And there's that picture of an alien staring right at you. And while it doesn't look like an owl, it's got the big eyes. And if you think about it, if you think about stories like Mothman, I mean, really, the description's kind of like a giant owl. The Flatwoods Monster, if you remember the drawing of that, I mean, it's got like a body and arms and everything like that, but if you look at the head, it's like, kind of looks like an owl. And it's just kind of interesting how many of these drawings, sightings, memories, there is an owl-like aspect to a lot of them.
5: Yeah, it's the big eyes, isn't it? That's very striking when it comes to the description of the greys. And maybe that's some way that we subconsciously connect them to the owls. I mean, the picture on the front of the book Communion, when I talked to Whitley Strieber, he told me that he sat with the artist and like coached him to get it to look almost exactly as he can of what they look like. And it may be also there's a thing where these aliens may have been around for such a long time, hundreds or thousands of years. In the past, people interpreted them as maybe angels or fairies or elves and pixies and things.
4: Well, hold that thought. We're going to pick up right there when we come back from the break. After Dark Radio, Sports Byline Broadcasting Network.

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3: 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Aspects of Alien Abductions, Shocking UFO Encounters, Volume 1, comes out next week. And before the break, we were talking about the idea of this phenomenon going back thousands of years, and you mentioned fairies and such, and, you know, we talk about alien abductions nowadays and crop circles and, you know, the fairies allegedly abducted humans. They abducted children. You know, there were fairy rings, which essentially were crop circles, but back then they said the fairies danced to create them. I mean, it all goes back and back and back. And, you know, kind of going back to what we talked about at the beginning with the name of the book, Aspects of Alien Abductions, I mean, I kind of am torn. I don't know what I believe, even though I do this show. I believe there is a phenomenon of some sort that people experience, but I don't know what it is. And I guess the question to you would be, when you look at all of this, if we go back to fairy lore and even further back, do you believe that what's going on here is aliens that in the past we just described as something else, but they were the same aliens as today? Or do you believe that there is just a phenomenon that today we call aliens? It may or may not be, but it's just some sort of phenomenon that has been given different names throughout the ages.
4: Yeah, I think it's a phenomenon. I don't think it's like Star Trek and they're in metal ships going between the stars. It seems that it may be since the 1940s, the human race is really starting to come into a technological age. And so they started presenting themselves in a more of a technological way, and we were becoming much more aware of planets and life on other planets. And even though there was science fiction around before the 40s, it really started picking up after the 1940s. So it would make sense to present themselves in a way that we can interpret. But another way of looking at it is perhaps

0: thanks for that, and welcome back to the show. Hour two underway. We'll have some rare open lines, and then Aries Spears and Engelbert Humperdinck will join us. Engelbert has a new song at 89, which I think is pretty awesome, and we'll hear some of that. I saw this story. I didn't get to it, but I'll get to it now. A guy I never heard of, Garrick Higo. Have you heard of him, Dom? Yeah, Dom's a golf guy. Maybe it's Higo. It's double G. Anyway, Garrick Higo is a South African golfer who was at the PGA Championship. And he was 1 minute late to the tee at Arinamink Golf Club outside Philly. He was supposed to be there at 7:18 a.m. Eastern. And he was immediately penalized 2 shots. And so he should have had a 67. He had a 69. But it's almost like a Ryan Garcia attitude with this guy. And he fired his caddy, too, because the caddy was screaming at him, "Get over here, get over here, get over here." I guess he didn't like that, even though the caddy was right. But Higo said, "If you know me, then you know I am a very casual and laid-back guy, and I don't know. I don't want to be there 10 minutes early. I know that 5 minutes is fine. I thought I had time. I was obviously too casual." Yeah. And then he missed the cut by 1 shot. So he's obviously very, obviously very talented and obviously very stupid as well. 10 minutes early. If you're early, you're on time. If you're on time, you're late. That's how you have to treat things like that. If I was in the PGA Championship, I don't want to hang around there for 10 minutes. I would be there at least 20 minutes. I wouldn't even risk it. Hey, man, if you know me, he'll look back and be embarrassed by that, but maybe he won't. Come on back.
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5: By the way, can I just say, Rick, that Rick Tittle is one of the great names of all time.

0: getting your granny panties all in a bunch. We got Rick Tittle up in here.
1: All right, we got Ari Spears up in here as well. Once again, great to have him back. Rick Tittle with you coast to coast and around the world on the American Forces Radio Network. Tonight in the Hub City down at Helium Comedy Club, Aries will do a show. He has two tomorrow, two on Saturday, and he'll even have a Sunday night show as well, getting ready for a six-show run in the next 4 days. And there are some pretty good packages there. There's a couples package. And, Aries, did you know that Helium Indy has a private suite? It's called the Skybox, $400 food voucher, 10 tickets, private bathroom. I never heard about that at a comedy club.
2: That's news to me as well.
1: I guess that's if you, the whole thing about comedy clubs is like you're all together, but I guess you can kind of remove yourself if you got some cash, huh?
2: Well, you know, money makes decisions.
1: Yeah, it does. And by the way, for people who don't know, Aries got to start doing great impressions. And I saw you the other day doing, I think it was Sage Steele, I might be mistaken, but you were doing the Tony Soprano. And, I mean, that still is gold. Is it part that you could, I mean, being a New Yorker and being around a lot of Italian guys, did that help? Or do you think if you were from Iowa, you'd still be able to nail those voices?
2: Oh, no, being from the East Coast, growing up in New York and New Jersey, definitely played a part in that. So I'm glad my roots are where they were.
1: And it's one thing to do the voice, but then you got to throw in, you know, a situation or something funny with it as well. You got to have kind of an angle, don't you?
2: Yeah, that's the best kind of that. The people that do impressions is one thing, but if you can, yeah, if you can marry the joke, a great joke with the impression, I think it just makes it even better.
1: So when you were growing up, and like at the Apollo. Was the Sandman a real thing? And because I know if the crowd, you had to get them in like, what, 1-2 minutes? Or they would boo you off and you'd literally get hooked off by the Sandman. That was a real thing?
2: Yeah, but that's not something that I had to deal with. Because when I did Showtime at the Apollo, I didn't go as a contestant. I went as a guest.
1: All right.
2: Because I had already done Comedy Jam by that point. When I was 16, so I did Showtime at the Apollo the next year when I was 17.
1: God, you were 17 and you were an invited guest. Did you have to kind of like, I mean, how do you not get a big head at that time, or did you?
2: No, man, this business will humble you really fast. So anytime you think you're bigger than the moment, you know, the comedy gods pull a good joke on you. So I've always tried to remain as humble-headed as possible.
1: Do you? I heard Joe List told me that, you know, he would tell a joke, everybody would laugh, and in his head he's like, I'm the greatest comedian that ever lived, and then the next one bombs, and he said, I should quit comedy. Like, that's going through his head with every joke. Do you? You're not like that, are you?
2: I mean, like I said, this, you know, this business will humble you. I mean, one minute you could be performing somewhere, 3,000 sold-out seats and feel like you're the king of the world, and then you could end up in some other part of the country where, you know, it feels like you're performing in front of 8 people. So, you know, you just got to have to take it step by step.
1: What about the weird dichotomy of you'll do an early show, murder, everyone's rolling in the aisles, same set, and it's crickets on the late show. I mean, you just have to kind of lean into it and think, well, I mean, that's comedy.
2: I wouldn't know because I've never got crickets.
1: Good answer. But, you know, some jokes hit one time. Like, you'll do a set on Letterman that kills, and then people are like, eh. And you're like, hey, this killed on national TV. You guys should be laughing right now.
2: I mean, there are times where, you know, you have crowds that are, some crowds are better than others, more energetic than others. But that's, you know, that's the sweet science of comedy.
1: I remember years ago asking you about adjusting to the young crowd, and you're like, no, you got to adjust to me. I'm doing my jokes.
2: Yeah, you're a cocaine dealer. Your cocaine is your cocaine. So, you know, you can't handle the potency. Find another dealer.
1: Yeah, I know. I'm about 10 years older than you in Oakland. They used to say the rock man will give you all that stuff free, and then when you come back, you got to pay. Yeah.
2: Exactly.
1: Yeah. So when you moved to L.A., doing the store, everybody talks about how hard it was to, like, get Mitzi Shore on your side, but I guess she liked you, huh? What was that relationship like?
2: You know, I never really had that kind of relationship with her. I mean, you know, she liked me enough to make me a regular, but I didn't come up in her era. You know, her guys were obviously Robin Williams, David Letterman, you know, Sam Kinison,
1: Witherspoon,
2: a lot of those, Richard Pryor. Well, by the time I got there, you know, her name was obviously attached to it, but her presence wasn't the same.
1: You know, I always like going down there to the OR, like on a Tuesday, and just see all the headliners work stuff out. I'll literally come up with a piece of paper, but I mean, that's, you got to do it. I know Chris Rock does that. He'll just bomb. He doesn't care. He's like, I'm working this out on a Wednesday night. This is what you get.
2: Yeah, no, I mean, he's a gym rat. You know, he stays in the gym, him, Chappelle. So that's, you know, it's the reason why they've lasted for so long.
1: And then in the main room at the store, like, they have, like, the best of, like, the old time, like, Argus Hamilton still goes up. Yakov Smirnoff still goes up. I mean, I've it's kind of cool. I feel like it's 1988 again.
2: Yeah. I mean, those guys have been staples there for so long, and it's literally their home. So it's the reason why that place is so historic.
1: Now, I think a lot of times, too, in the general public, we think, you know, acting would be easy for guys like you because you're used to the stage, but it is a completely different discipline. So for you as an actor, not just Jerry Maguire, but like sketch, Mad TV, which you were on as much as anybody, did that come naturally to you, or did you really have to work at it with like an acting coach?
2: No, I mean, you know, at the end of the day, comedy is comedy. So, I mean, there's obviously certain aspects of sketch that are far different from stand-up, but at the end of the day, it's all based on funny. So to answer your question, a lot of it did come naturally to me because it's something that I've always wanted to do. And growing up in the 80s and watching Eddie Murphy on SNL and then, and, you know, the Wayans on In Living Color, I just absorbed as much of that as I possibly could. So, and it's something that I always wanted to do.
1: And then just wrapping it up here, a couple more questions. All the actors and famous people that you imitate, have you ever had any pushback? Like you meet somebody and be like, I mean, you know, imitation's the greatest form of flattery. I think most of them would probably have a laugh, but everyone say, hey, man, I didn't like that.
2: Yeah, every now and then you'll get somebody that might look at you sideways. But it's funny because I actually know and I'm cool with Bobby Brown. But Bobby, I saw him on a radio show, The Breakfast Club.
1: Mm-hmm.
2: And Charlamagne asked him if there was anybody he kind of ever wanted to get at. And he said a couple times he wanted to put me in a corner.
1: Well, I think about all the guys you do. Like, I'd rather face him than, like, Shaq or Tyson, right?
2: No, you know, that's such a misconception about Shaq. Because, you know, you look at his size and you think that he's this big giant. And, oh, my God, what happens if he puts hands on you? But Shaq is the silliest adult child, man child on the planet. As a matter of fact, I'm going to his house next Tuesday to go do his podcast. So Shaq has got nothing but love for me. And he's just a big, gentle kid.
1: I couldn't agree more. I have met Shaq. And he called me Pretty Ricky. And then I realized later that was the name of a rapper. I just thought that he thought I was pretty, but I'll still take Shaq calling me Pretty Ricky. I'll take that to the bank.
2: Yeah, he refers that to a rapper and also Rick Fox when he played with the Lakers, Pretty Ricky.
1: Yeah, that's right. All right, well, everybody should get down to Helium Comedy Club. Go to heliumcomedyclub.com for tickets there. Indianapolis show tonight, two tomorrow, two on Saturday, and one on Sunday, and you know what? Fork out and get that private skybox suite. That sounds pretty sweet. We've been speaking with Aries Spears. Aries, man, have a good time in the Hub City. We'll catch up later.
2: I appreciate you, brother. Thank you.
1: All right, good stuff. And, yeah, if you haven't seen him with Sage Steele doing the Tony Soprano, it's just, it's insane. But that's how he came up. It's kind of like Jay Moore. You know, another guy from the East Coast that just did impressions. And The thing is, when Jay Moore got thrown into SNL by his own admission, he wasn't really a sketch guy. You know, it's like David Spade, too, and Chris Rock. These guys were stand-ups, and they're like, we'll do sketches. We're not really sketch guys. But Ari Spears went on Mad TV, and he was an excellent, excellent sketch guy. And they were both in Jerry Maguire. Who's the other guy I mentioned? I just got a text. Shaq was in Jerry Maguire? No. Wait, it's coming. Oh, Jay Moore. Oh, of course. Yes, he played the agent. Remember he tried to hug Troy Aikman, and Aikman was like, no, we don't have the type of relationship. All right, we will come on back with Engelbert Humperdinck.

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4: I honestly just got the chills as you described it again for me.

0: division that are minus 28 run differential. The rest are all like above. And the Cardinals are only 6 above. The rest of them are well above. I mean, the Brewers are 70 over. So, I mean, like you said, I mean, that's just, they are the National League's Tampa Bay Rays, right? I think that's a pretty fair statement. The Milwaukee Brewers, great pitching. The Miz is just lights out. He hopefully doesn't get injured, and he just keeps going. Terang is just getting better and better every year. They've done a lot of that without Yelich in the lineup this year. And their filler guys, you go to Bowers and different players like that. They just seem to go there and do the job, and it's a well-oiled machine for sure. Obviously, the Cardinals, we talked about them for 24 minutes. The Cubbies, yeah, I mean, PCA still struggling. Obviously, he runs into his verbal exchange with the White Sox fan over the weekend. That's not good at all in any way, shape, or form. But I think that's also a compilation of a very, very tough 2 months for him and stuff like that. So, exactly right. But at the end of the day, everybody's above 500 for another episode, Nolan. That's just craziness. Well, that's craziness.
1: Minus Pittsburgh. They're at 500.
0: But they're at 500 at least, right? Like it's unbelievable. We're coming up on Memorial Day weekend in the U.S. and that NL Central. You're actually saying the NL Central is above 500. Crazy.
1: I know.
0: God bless them.
1: NL East. We got the Atlanta Braves 33-16, 7-3 in their last 10. Philadelphia Phillies 25-25, 7-3. Washington Nationals 24-25, 5-5. Miami Marlins 22-27, 5-5. New York Mets 21-27, 6-4. Mets have looked better. Marlins not as much. It's going to be interesting to see what they do with some of their starting pitchers. Coming up here in probably the next month or so, I got to imagine trade talks would start to ramp up with them. Washington Nationals, I know you're going to talk a bit about them, so I'm not going to dive into that one too much. But Philly, obviously, just got over 500 for the first time since, what, April 9th, I think it was?
0: Yeah.
1: Or April 4th?
0: Yeah.
1: Like, it was very early in the season. I give a lot of credit to the players, I think more so than Donnie Baseball. Now, that being said, obviously, whatever Donnie Baseball has done has worked. Like, they're, what, I think 15-6 since he took over as manager? 16-6? So, I give him credit. But at the same time, I mean, that's a veteran clubhouse. Those guys just had to look themselves in the mirror and say, okay, fellas, like, let's smarten up here.
0: Well, that's it, right? Schwarber, first guy to 20 home runs, doing what he does, nothing changes. Harper's better, in my opinion, right now than he has been in a couple of years and stuff like that, looking very, very solid. But getting Wheeler back and you put him with Sanchez, that's probably the best one, too, in baseball right now, no question about it. That was a huge, huge get back and stuff like that. Obviously, the Yankees are going to be right there, I think, over the weekend with they're going to have Cole back and stuff like that as well. So that's going to change that whole dynamic as well. But we got to keep going. So what's amazing to us dirtbags is if you're a Nationals dirtbag out there, and if you're not, you wouldn't even know it probably in that. The Nationals are leading all of MLB in runs scored. 271 over the Atlanta Braves at 258. They're the next closest. They also lead the major leagues in runs against at 290. So there you go. They're leading. The Washington Nationals, if you ask me that on trivia, Nolan, there's not a chance. They're probably number 25 or 26 on my list that I would say that they are not only leading one, but they're leading both. That's crazy. So, And they're 9 back. They're 1 game under 500. So, again, another reason is it's a crazy, wild, insane game.
1: So, jumping over to NL West, you get the Los Angeles Dodgers, 30-19, 6-4 in their last 10. San Diego Padres, 29-19, 7-3. Arizona Diamondbacks, 24-23, 7-3. San Francisco Giants, 20-29, 5-5. And the Colorado Rockies, 19-30, 3-7. Yeah, I mean, two-horse race right now. San Diego continues to win. I mean, San Diego looks awful. I'll put it blunt. Like, they don't look anything near what I thought.

0: me at least is Devers and Adames have had a good last four or five games, finally. It's been 2 months coming or whatever and that, but they're both getting some home runs. Adames getting multiple hits and stuff like that. So it looks like they are at least trending somewhat in the right direction. So it could be interesting over the next few weeks if they can somehow maintain that and then stabilize the pitching staff as well. So take us away with the AL.
1: Yeah, jumping over American League East, you got the Tampa Bay Rays, best record in baseball, 33-15, 8-2 in their last 10. New York Yankees, 30-19, 4-6. Toronto Blue Jays, 21-27, 4-6. Boston Red Sox, 21-27, 5-5. Baltimore Orioles, 21-29, 4-6. I don't really think I have to talk too much about anything different from last week based on this division. Like, Yankees clearly are the number two team, and the Tampa Bay Rays are just a juggernaut right now. Like, starting staff, I tip my credit every time I'm looking at that starting staff. Three runs or less, keeping their team in the game, giving them a great chance to win, and the offense finds a way how to win late in games. Just nothing.
0: They can play long ball with Aranda and Diaz. Caminero hasn't really caught time, but they can win long ball, they can win small ball, they can win pitching. That, when you talk about a complete team right now, they're there. Like I said earlier, I mean, obviously Milwaukee Brewers in the National League, I really feel are very close and similar to them and stuff like that. They're not quite, it's hard to say, but they're not quite doing what Kevin Cash is doing with the Tampa Bay Rays and that. It's unbelievable. It really is. So pass off.
1: Then jumping over American League Central, you get the Cleveland Guardians, 28-22, 7-3 in their last 10. Chicago White Sox, 25-23, 8-2. Minnesota Twins, 23-27, 6-4 in their last 10. Detroit Tigers, 20-29, 2-8. Kansas City Royals, 20-29, 2-8. Kansas City, I mean, just watching that Cardinals series, that looked like a defeated team. It looked like there was just no momentum, and they came back in games. They gave themselves a great chance to win a couple of those. Obviously they squeaked out the Sunday one, but it, like, overall, that's a team with no momentum. Detroit, Kevin McGonigal, fantastic, man. More walks than strikeouts as a 21-year-old. He's looked the part of an MLB-er every time he comes up to bat. Well worth that contract. Minnesota, Byron Buxton, I hope you get traded, buddy. I really do, because you should be on a perennial playoff team. Like, the year you're having, fantastic. Chicago White Sox, the kids are all right. Kids are all right. And then the Cleveland Guardians, just same thing. They just keep on rolling right at the top of the division.
0: Absolutely. I mean, not much to talk about. Like you said, I mean, if you're Kansas City Royals dirtbag out there, please send it in to us, your thoughts and opinions. You watch them regularly. You see it regularly. If you can give us anything, because I'm like Nolan or whatever, the little bit that I am, I'm just devastated. I'm blown away. It's such a disappointment on where they were going. On the other side of it, if you're a White Sox fan or whatever in that dirtbag, you got to be elated. It's been several years coming. And the Tigers, obviously, the Scooble is devastating. I will mix in Joe Ryan with the Twins as well, Roland, with your Buxton.
1: Oh, yeah. He's a legit pitcher.
0: Yeah. So I can see those two guys. Who knows what the summer will bring with those guys. So let's wrap it up with the AL West, buddy.
1: Yeah. Jumping over, obviously, like Kirk said, American League West. You got the Sacramento Athletics, 24-24, 4-6 in their last 10. Texas Rangers, 23-25, 6-4. Seattle Mariners, 23-27, 4-6. Houston Astros, 20-31, 4-6. Los Angeles Angels, 17-32, 2-8. Same thing. I don't know if the Angels are going to have to eat down some of the contract, but, I mean, Trout's been healthy. I hope he gets traded. We've talked about this for years, but at least this year he's finally healthy, and he's looked enough like his old self to justify a trade. Houston, obviously, we talked about it last week. Fire sales are coming. Seattle needs to be a part of that fire sale and acquire some talent, because that's still a winnable division. Texas Rangers, same thing. I mean, they're kind of in that weird spot right now. They got a lot of youth, but they got a lot of injuries too, and they just need to clean up some of the fundamentals. The Athletics, though, Nick Kurtz, man. I saw this stat, and basically, through his first 162 games, he just passed that earlier

0: this week, and basically they were saying he is statistically one of the top three players through his first 162 games with my favorite player, Mark McGwire. I mean, 40-plus home runs, 100-plus RBIs, 100-plus walks through your first 162 games. That is impressive as a young kid coming up.
1: Yeah, no question about it. Ridiculous. I didn't realize he caught that much fire and stuff like that again. Got off to a bit of a slow start, but obviously not that slow. Seattle Mariners, like you said, Nolan, at least they brought up that Cole Emerson this week. Got a home run, the second game, I think it was, stuff like that. They've obviously struggled without Cal Raleigh there the last 10 days. Yeah, it's still that division. It's just such an uncertain division. I really don't know. The Astros look awful. They lose Altuve. Ime came back. He had a better start and stuff like that. But I don't know. And yet they're only 4.5 back in the wild card. So that American League, like we said last week, really not a lot has changed. It's craziness. It's madness. And yet no team is really truly out of it. So there you go. So we're going to be right back here with Nolan's final thought.
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1: The American military hits Iran again.
2: The U.S. military says it carried out self-defense strikes in Iran, including on missile launch sites. The attacks on missile launch sites and boats placing mines come even as President Donald Trump said on social media that negotiations were proceeding nicely. Earlier, Trump said any agreement to end the Iran war should include a requirement for several additional countries, including Saudi Arabia and Pakistan, to join the Abraham Accords. That's the U.S. brokered agreements from Trump's first term aimed at normalizing relations with Israel. Further details were not immediately available, including more specifics on the threats from Iran and what this means for negotiations. Kaya Pinjwani, Washington.
1: An Israeli airstrike has hit a village in eastern Lebanon. Israel going after Iranian-backed Hezbollah fighters. Lebanese state media says a dozen people were killed. An Israeli security official says the military is calling up more troops for Lebanon. Republican U.S. Senator John Cornyn's facing a challenge from Texas State Attorney General Ken Paxton. Today's GOP primary runoff. Paxton has been endorsed by President Trump. Cornyn is seeking a fifth term in the U.S. Senate. President Trump goes to the doctor today, his annual physical and dental checkup at Walter Reed National Military Medical Center. An evacuation order lifted for at least some of the tens of thousands of people who live near a damaged chemical storage tank in Southern California. Authorities say at this point no longer a danger of a massive explosion. The New York Knicks going to the NBA Finals for the first time in 27 years after routing the Cleveland Cavaliers in Cleveland last night, 130-93. Wall Street Dow futures up 262 points. More on these stories, townhall.com.
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1: They abandoned their homeland to marry up with ISIS, and now they're being allowed to go back home.
4: The Australian government has confirmed seven women and 12 children linked to the Islamic State group were heading home on Qatar Airways flights less than 3 weeks after a group of 13 people in similar conditions returned to Australia's two largest cities. Two women with seven children have flown to Melbourne. Four women with six children landed about an hour later in Sydney, news media reports. It was not immediately apparent if any arrests were made at the airport. Home Affairs Minister Tony Burke says anyone among the 19 on their way to Australia who's committed crimes can expect to face the full force of the law. I'm Charles Dillardesma.
1: Search operation for seven villagers trapped inside a flooded cave in central Laos has entered its seventh day. Rescuers encounter tough terrain and weather in their bid to reach the group. News and analysis at townhall.com. For these high school grads, you might say that farming is in their blood.
5: Seniors at a Michigan high school arrived at their graduation ceremony driving tractors. It was all part of Tractor Day, a celebration at Airport High that dates back to the 1980s. Most of the students arrived by 7:30 a.m., and the fun continued throughout the day with games and music. And while it is fun, it also honors the area's agricultural heritage. Jason Walker reporting.
1: Democrats are increasingly critiquing each other over their personal stock trades in primary races around the country. Democrats are questioning individual trades and the personal wealth of their rivals in a bid to build credibility with the voters. Polls show that the public takes a rather dim view of insider trading in D.C. and supports more guardrails against corruption. More on these stories, townhall.com.
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0: 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Or you can always send me an email. It's a new prescription for a new you, America. Let's kick it off and go with Barbara. Hi, Barbara. Welcome to the show.
1: Hi. Thank you for taking my call.
0: Sure, Dawn. What's up?
1: Well, my husband's been plagued with these headaches for like 2 months now. He defines them as low-grade headache. It's only when he sneezes or coughs or picks up something heavy or bends down. We've been to an internist. We've been to an ear, nose, and throat. We've been to a neurologist. We've had an MRI done. There's nothing there in the brain that's unremarkable. And they've given us some medication called indomethacin to take, I guess, an anti-inflammatory. But they're mentioning spinal fluid and kind of getting worried, and he's concerned, and he's continuing to do his daily routines, putting off everything else. But
0: so he's had his workup done, and,
1: right.
0: And just no one, all the doctors that you've been to, no one can really figure it out, right?
1: Right.
0: Where does it stand? What do they tell you to do? I'm curious.
1: It's, all they've given me is a prescription for indomethacin.
0: That's it? Just the indomethacin?
1: Yeah, that's it. And my response to the doctor is that it? You're just going to give him something for the pain, and we're not going to find out what this is from and cure it? And evidently, they don't know. They're calling it a cough headache. I mean, technically, cough headache.
0: How's his blood pressure?
1: His blood pressure is great.
0: Is it? Where does the headache hurt the most? I know you said when he bends over, it makes it hurt. But
1: when
0: does it ever hurt when he's...
1: When he coughs or when he sneezes, and he says initially it's a stabbing pain, and then it's just a dull throb that just goes away after a while. But
0: where does it hurt, though?
1: Where on his head?
0: Yeah, like over the right eye or the left eye or the back of the head?
1: In the back. In the back, and he says something's on the side.
0: Does he drink a lot of coffee?
1: He drinks decaf.
0: Okay.
1: And it only...
0: How's his stress level? How's his stress level?
1: Well, he's retired, so I would think he'd have a lot of stress. I can't imagine where it's coming from if he's having a lot of stress. So.
0: What did he do for a living for years?
1: Office work.
0: Hmm. Do you run a company?
1: We're retired now, so...
0: No. What did he do up to the point he got retired?
1: Well, he worked for the government in the D.C. area.
0: Okay.
1: Just an office job, so...
0: The reason I'm asking is, does he miss his work?
1: No. No, we're very happy.
0: But
1: life
0: is much happier. Okay, I got it. And sometimes men, when they retire, it can almost become more stressful, and you can see weird things can happen in the body. Headaches, I mean, arthritis. You start getting all kinds of weird symptoms when men... That's why I'm going down that rabbit trail, is I'm trying to figure out exactly if that
1: might
0: be the case.
1: We have a vegetable farm, and...
0: That's amazing.
1: We do our own thing, and we're outside all day, and we eat organically and raise organically, so we can't figure this out. He's really healthy, and...
0: Okay. Does he sleep all right? Has a sleep pattern? Do they pretty good?
1: Mm-hmm. Yep, he does.
0: Okay. And it only hurts when he coughs, sneezes, strains, or otherwise, right? Not just when he's hanging out normally.
1: Right.
0: Okay. Does he exercise?
1: Yes.
0: Fantastic.
1: We get a lot.
0: Cardio or weightlifting?
1: Both, actually. We go to the gym, so he's lifting weights. And, of course, we have a lot of work around here.
0: Well, when that's straining, does it give him a headache when he works out with weights?
1: He hasn't said it does, so I'm assuming no.
0: Yeah.
1: It's usually when he bends over and picks something up, which I thought initially it's your sinuses. But Nothing showed up.
2: No. I tell you what, it sounds to me to be more of a structural based headache because of the straining that would come from, say, doing bicep curls or bench press or shoulder press machine or whatever it might be. There's still some straining involved there, and if that's not giving him a headache, and the increase of blood flow from the working out and the exercising is not affecting him, that's a really good sign. So, see, those are more clues that are very, very helpful. Here's my thoughts. If it was me, this is what I would do. If he's having those kind of headaches and you've done the complete workup and the medical doctors, the physicians have given him the endomethacin and they're scratching their heads and they're just saying, well, let's see how this works. What that means is when a doctor gives you medicine and says, let's see how this works, it usually means, I'm not real sure what it is. This is my best guess, so let's just keep an eye on it. And that's not knocking it. I mean, that's just they've kind of come to the end of their rope, and they're doing the best they can. And that's a good thing because they're doing everything they can to help him. You know, they're not being bad doctors. They're doing what they can to help. So here's the thought. Remember, there's three sides to the health triangle, and the body's affected by every one of these sides. All three sides are important, and one side affects the other. So you got the mental side, brain chemistry, neurotransmitters, subconscious mind. You got the chemical side, and that's how your body chemistry functions, how the heart, liver, lungs, kidneys, liver, pancreas, thyroid, how all that stuff works. And then you've got the structural side, the bones, the muscles, and the nerves. Now, the nerves control everything in the body. The interesting thing about that is that the nerves go in through the spinal cord, out of the spinal cord, rather, through the vertebral bones, and then out into the different organ systems and various tissues within the body. Well, the ones that go up and through the cervical region, the neck, kind of the base of the neck, the occipital area, all of that part of the region of the body would be good to have someone look at that, and potentially they can do certain tests on it, and there might be even some manipulations that they would want to do in their own style. That would be beneficial, and it's definitely something to look into, without a shadow of a doubt. I think if you don't, he would be doing himself a disservice in not looking down that route and letting them evaluate and even doing some of their treatments along the way. Because when headaches like that are unexplained, a lot of times they can be chemical, they can be genetic. There's a lot of different factors that can be environmental toxins that could be causing some of that. But the structural part we see often with headaches, and it's one of the least areas to be addressed. It's kind of whenever nothing else works, let's go that way. And believe it or not, the structural part of the body plays such a key role and is so important. It's vital for someone to look at it in that regard. So all the horror stories you hear about with people getting hurt and injured, you have a better chance of being struck by lightning than that happening. So don't let that worry you. It's actually care that is very good and that he could really benefit from, I think. So take a peek at that. Get with a DO, Doctor of Osteopathic Medicine, and keep me posted. 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
1: With us, go on and join and catch up with everything going on behind the scenes with the show and all the new information coming out. Great information about our weekly email newsletter. So if you're not signed up for that, U.S. government sends home health care money to states. The new report says that states stand to gain billions of dollars as provisions in the U.S. health care plan to move Medicaid patients out of institutions come online, with 13 states awarded $45 million in grants on Tuesday. And the Health and Human Services Agency said this, that Medicaid is the health program for the poor that was greatly expanded under the health care reform. Extending Medicaid's reach, the U.S. government is also increasing reimbursements sent to states and awarding new grants for the program. Still, most states are worried that they will not have enough money to administer many of the parts of the health care plan and are requesting waivers for implementing components they cannot afford under their stretched budgets. Now, many are also trying to block the law in federal courts, saying it usurps states and individuals' rights. Florida, which is leading a multi-state legal challenge to the law, was one of the 13 states awarded a grant on Tuesday to move the elderly people with disabilities and Medicaid recipients with mental illnesses from nursing homes and other institutions back into their homes or communities. The federal government said the grants will likely help 13,000 people. Massachusetts received the largest grant of $13.5 million, followed by Minnesota, which was awarded $13.4 million in the grant. Starting in October, states will also receive a 6% increase in the federal reimbursements for providing nurses and other home-based support to people on Medicaid. Through 2014, states could see a total of $3.7 billion in new funds to pay for attendants who help individuals with daily activities such as bathing, and also help move people by paying for utility deposits, rent, or household supplies. It's a great thing. Great thing to for what they're doing with the elderly and people that are a little bit more challenged with their health care, to get them in better positions and with better care, more, I guess, care that is closer to home, so it doesn't feel so disconnected. 888-283-7272. Jason from Chicago writes in an email, which you can always send me. It says, my dad's 58. And he's just been diagnosed with congestive heart failure. Is it too late to help him? Never too late, Jason. That's the one thing. Realize that. It's never too late to help someone. It's never too late for someone to get well. It's never too late for there to be a turnaround in someone's health. There can always be a change. But the key is making the right kind of choices every single day. Now, are there genetics that play a role? Yes. Is there some damage that probably has been done with congestive heart failure that's irreversible? Yes. But it's never too late. Never too late to help someone. Never too late to walk with a health challenge with someone. It's never too late. So my biggest encouragement for you is get him started on the basics. Make sure his diet is sound. Make sure the foods he's putting in his body, very good. Make sure he can handle even the smallest amount of exercise, which his doctor probably doesn't want him to do too much, but at least make sure he's doing something. Drinking plenty of water, half his body weight in ounces of water every single day. So many things he can be doing to make sure that he has the optimal health that he can have. 888-283-7272. Let's go to Josh. Hey, Josh.
2: Hey, doctor.
1: Good to talk with you, man.
2: I got a question. I have a, right. I got a friend who, she's always got really purple feet, and this just started recently. She's always had cold feet, and she just started having purple feet.
1: Okay.
2: And she's always got really clammy hands, kind of like sweaty hands. But I was just wondering if there could be. I've always thought about circulation. I've, you know, Googled everything I could find, but I'm just not finding, you know, enough information for me to even want to take in. As far as just from the kind of information that I'm getting from the internet. So I was just wondering if there was a, if you had an idea or we could pinpoint of something, you know, what that could be.
1: What is her age?
2: She's about 17. She's Mexican, and she lives in Tucson, Arizona, so it's really dry, hot. I don't know if that has anything to do with it.
1: I know what you're saying, though. No, not really. I mean, purple, her feet turn purple. Is that something new that started, or it's been there for a while?
2: Yeah, it started about, I guess, a week ago. And they've always been really cold. And doctors have always said she's had some kind of weird problem and they've never been able to pinpoint what it was. But this is new, so I didn't know if there were, you know, if you know anybody or ever dealt with anybody that had that problem.
1: Well, it just depends. I mean, does it hurt? Does it ache when it turns purple like that?
2: Mm-mm, doesn't hurt.
1: No pain at all whatsoever?
2: Mm-mm.
1: Has she gone to the doctor since it started turning purple?
2: Not yet. I think she went today, but I haven't talked to her.
1: But you haven't talked to her. Okay. Yeah, I mean, the old adage is, I mean, with extremities like that, especially more in the hands, there can be just an extreme, you know, kind of an achiness and cold feeling in the hands. And it's typically Raynaud's, you know, and there can be a lot of different things associated with that. It's rarely seen in the feet. So for the feet to start turning colors, it could, you know, obviously vascular, but if the doctors have looked at it and you don't know what they have said yet, I'd be curious to see, because, I mean, again, the one thing to say, well, they're purple and they're cold, but they don't hurt and there's no achiness or no pain to it, it's, you just need to be able to see that. And that's where going to the doctor's office and all that is really good. But when you have circulation issues like that, she could be deficient in some things. If it came on out of nowhere, I mean, granted, she may have always had cold extremities, but it could be several things. I mean, it could be everything from red blood cells, being anemic. It could be, my goodness, there's so many things that it could be. With that, rootin is really good for vessel health, and if you've got anything weird going on, it's a supplement you get at a health food store, but it's rootin, R-U-T-I-N, can be very good. And, you know, again, with vascular-related issues, simple things. It's the simple things, like CoQ10, all those kind of supplements are very good for vascular health, can help the extremities tremendously, especially if they're always cold. And the discoloration is where the doctor's opinion is going to come in. And I'd be curious to know. If you want to email me, you can shoot it to me. Thanks for the call. 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
0: Louisiana Radio Network, I'm John Burns. It will likely be a busy final week of the Louisiana legislative session. Here's Jeff Palermo.
3: The budget for next fiscal year still needs to be approved.
4: I think the governor would love to see his alligator program be funded. I'm sure teachers would like to see the pay raise.
3: But Jeremy Alford of LawPolitics.com says that's unlikely because earlier this month, legislators learned there are fewer available dollars to spend than originally anticipated.
4: And so what you're hearing from the legislative leadership is kind of a war cry of tap the brakes.
3: The new congressional map is the other major piece of legislation that has yet to be finalized.
4: Some variation of 5 Republican districts and 1 Democratic district.
3: I'm Jeff Palermo.
0: It seems there may actually be hope for an extension of that teacher pay stipend. Governor Landry and legislative leaders will be holding a news conference at 11:30 this morning. According to the Louisiana Illuminator, the governor wants to issue an executive order to move $150 million from general school funding into teacher pay to avoid the pay cut. LRN.
5: 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Special thanks to Mayor Folkard's office for hosting these events.
0: Men at high risk for prostate cancer will soon have fewer barriers to getting screened for it. A bill that would eliminate cost sharing for prostate cancer screenings for high-risk men is now awaiting Governor Landry's signature. Alice Klein, Louisiana Government Relations Director at the American Cancer Society Cancer Action Network, says prostate cancer is a major concern among men, particularly those over the age of 50.
6: In 2026, it's estimated that 5,400 men in Louisiana will be diagnosed with prostate cancer, and 450 will die from the disease.
0: The future of the college football playoff will be one of the main topics as the SEC spring meetings get underway today in Destin, Florida. The Big Ten, ACC, and Big 12 want the college football playoff expanded from 12 to 24 teams starting in 2027. But USA Today national college football writer Matt Hayes says SEC Commissioner Greg Sankey is only willing to expand to 16 teams.
7: They've got a chance to just say, no, we're not going to 24 teams. We're either staying at 12 or we're going to 16. That's it. End of story.
0: LRN.
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0: wealth really is your greatest wealth. Do you view it that way? They've been given a diagnosis and you think, well, I guess I'm just stuck with this. It's what my grandma had, it's what grandpa had, and now this is what I have, and so I might as well just take it, suck it up, and deal with it. It's not true. Your health is your greatest wealth. So realize this. The body is pretty amazing. As we say in the South, pretty darn amazing. Because 80% of the health challenges we face today are diet and lifestyle related. That means that somehow, some way, we've lifestyled our way into getting sick. But the good news is, if we can lifestyle our way into getting sick, we can lifestyle our way out and get well. But you have to be willing to change. And only you can take responsibility for your health. No one else can. No one else can. No one else can take responsibility for your health for you but you. And people, that's what they always want to do. Everyone wants to take a pill, and they hope the pill is going to correct everything with their health. And it won't. It never will. And you have to be willing to make the changes every single day on your own. And you have some support. You can have friends support and family support, but no one else can take responsibility for your health but you. And that's what we're here for, to help you go from where you are to where you need to be in your health. We're going to kick it off now with Linda. Hi, Linda. Welcome to the show, darling.
1: Hello. How are you?
0: I'm living well.
1: I have a question for you.
0: Okay.
1: I had a complete 5 years ago, and I never was put on any type of hormone therapy, and they tried me on bioidentical hormones, and they didn't help me. They tried me on estradiol, and it didn't help me. I reckon I'm just, like you say, stuck in, and I don't know what to do. I go to the doctor. My blood pressure's out of control. I don't have any type of, I don't know how to say this, my body's just not the same. And I can't do anything about it. And it's, I don't know how to live with it. I don't know what to do. I've tried everything, and I can't get over it. I don't know how to deal with it.
0: I got it. Is it mostly your energy levels that you're concerned with?
1: I don't have any energy. I don't sleep.
0: Okay.
1: I have the mood swings. It looks like if it was hormonal, from not having any hormones, they would put me on it when they operated on me. They even took out my appendix. And I'm just tired all the time. My back kills me.
0: Okay. I get it. Now, have you gone to your doctors, and have they done anything, have they just told you this is it, this is the best it's going to get, or have they offered any suggestions or options for you?
1: They put me on clonazepam, and I slept 2 days on one tablet. They didn't tell me I could break the tablet in two, because some tablets you can't crush or break or chew or anything like that. I brought myself off of it. And then they put me on Prozac, and I woke up one morning after I had took the largest dose that they had put me on, and I didn't even know who anybody else was, not alone myself. I said, I cannot take this, and it's not mixing with my blood pressure medicine.
0: Sure.
1: Well, after that, they had tried me on the estradiol patch, they tried me on Vival, and they tried me on another type of pill, and it didn't help me. And I think finally he just got disgusted with me. And now, since I've been without hormones all this time, my back, the center of my back, up at the top, where your basilar line goes, it hurts me constantly. I don't know what to do. My legs are always tired. I don't know what to do.
0: Okay. That's all right. I understand. I know you're in a tough place. I get that. Here's kind of the foundation. When you've gone through and had a complete, like you talked about, and you've had a hysterectomy, and all of these different changes are taking place in your body, you have to kind of step back and say, okay, what is working? It feels like everything's falling apart, but what is working? And what can I do to make some changes? Because if everything feels like it's falling apart, you don't feel good, you don't have energy, you ache, you hurt. I mean, I get that.
1: Usually for breakfast, I have bacon and eggs. I don't eat the bread. If I have a snack, I'll have a piece of fruit or something like that. For dinner, I'll have a piece of, if I fry my meat, I fry it in canola oil without any flour or anything. And then I usually have a green vegetable. or maybe a salad. I don't eat a lot of junk food. That's something I don't do. And I drink tea, but I usually use Equal Splendor in my tea. I don't eat a lot of sweets. But if they put me on hormone, it's like I blow up overnight.
0: Yeah, I got it.
1: So I'm eating right.
0: You are eating pretty well. Now, I'm gonna change a couple things based on what you said, but I am proud of you. It's not like you're eating a ton of junk food. Lunch you need to make sure that you include always at every meal. Let me just say this. You need a lean quality protein like chicken, fish, beef, or eggs. You need a low glycemic carbohydrate, fruits, and vegetables, and you're doing that. And then you always need a good healthy fat. So here's an issue too. Hormones in the body are, even though you've had a hysterectomy, your body still produces estrogen in the fat cells. So the body is pretty amazing, and it's quite resilient. So even though you remove parts from the body, it will compensate and can work very well in other areas. So something to consider for yourself is to make sure you go in and you balance everything out within your diet, first of all. Lean proteins, low glycemic carbohydrates, fruits and vegetables, and the good healthy fats. Your fats are going to be really, really important. Because the fats don't make you fat. Remember that. That's a key component. Fats don't make you fat, but they actually are going to make a big difference in your overall health with your hormones and the way you feel, aches and pains. They lower inflammation. And almonds, walnuts, cashews, avocados, fish oils, very important to be taking cod liver oil every day, at least a tablespoon. Don't do the gel caps, at least a tablespoon of the oil every single day. And matter of fact, the Foundational Four supplements would be the top priority in my eyes. And I'm just a big fan, and that's why I talk a lot about in my book and here on the show. I'm just a big believer. These are the four things that we don't get in our food supply that we need, and that's a good whole food multivitamin, digestive enzymes to break your food down, cod liver oil for your omega-3 fats, vitamin A and vitamin D, and probiotics. Probiotics put the good bacteria back in our digestive tract. So real simple to follow, but yet so, critical for overall health, and something that I would desperately encourage you to look into. White willow bark is really good too for some of the aches and the pains. But getting that gut cleaned out, meaning everything. Canola oil, don't cook with that anymore because it turns to a trans fat, and one of the number one cancer-causing agents that we have. If you're going to cook with any kind of oil, there's three. There is coconut oil, very good. There's also butter, regular butter, and then grapeseed oil. So any of those are going to be fine to cook with. Coconut oil and butter are the top two. If you've got to go with grapeseed, go with that. And you'll notice a big, big difference in your overall health, energy levels, and the way that you feel. Now, energy is going to be comprised of a couple of things. With hysterectomy, it could be a result of estrogen, could be a result of progesterone as well. But the adrenal glands are the body's stress glands. And when they get worn out, when they get tired, when they're not functioning at their peak level, which they're two little glands that sit on top of the kidneys. So if they're not working at their best, then your body's not going to function at its best. And it's important to get those built up, keep them strong. Vitamin B5, vitamin C, pantothenic acid, all of that works hand in hand to keep those adrenals functioning at a peak level, at a high level, and keeping them at a place that they need to be. So something to encourage you to look into, B5, pantothenic acid, and also vitamin C. So I hope that helps. Knowing this, things like black cohosh can help, wild yam root can help, but make sure you work with your physician, getting blood work done. Don't just take a bunch of supplements and just hope you feel better. Get with a doctor that can monitor your hormones, even if you decide not to do the bioidenticals and all that, which I'm not telling you to do that. But getting the blood work done and or saliva test, however you want to do that, however your doctor wants to monitor it, seeing exactly how your body's responding, how it's functioning, and what it needs so it can function at the highest level. All right. But one thing don't lose is your hope. Don't lose the fact that even though you've had a hysterectomy and you feel like you're falling apart, the one thing you've got to remember is You're not falling apart. Your body's not going to just collapse on you. You can do well. Your body can recover in many ways. And you can have vitality again. It's not over. You may feel like it's over, but it's not. And you can have energy again. And, you know, the goal here is to get Linda back. We need Linda to be the best Linda that Linda can be. And we need you to be all you can be. But, see, the thing is, no one else can help you. No one else can do this. You have to do it for you. And even on the days you don't feel like exercising, you get out and exercise. On the days where you don't have any energy, you've got to tell yourself, self, I'm not going to let you beat me today. You have a little self-talk. That's what we always say. And people say, well, talking to yourself is crazy. It's not. And sometimes the only motivator we have is ourselves. It means you be a certain way, you do it, and then you have it. So be well in your mind. Do the things it takes to be well that you know textbook-wise that you have to do to be well. And then you'll have it. It's amazing how that works. It's more than visualization. It's about taking radical action. But just know this, you're already on a good path. Get your mind right. Start doing the things today that may be a little bit difficult and watch how your body can change.
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0: Radio, the show where your health really is your greatest wealth. Jesse, you're on. How can I help?
1: I was curious to ask you a question.

0: feel similar to that, but I went to the doctor today, and it's not that, he said. And he's sending me to a GI guy, and they said because of the pain and where it's at, they're getting me in rather quick. They got me in tomorrow already. And I was wondering, with that being said, I also have, I have Barrett's, and I've had that for about 10 years. I was diagnosed with it 10 years ago, but I had the Neeson fundoplication at the same time. They found the Barrett's, and I was just wondering, you think that's esophagus related? Also, when my head, if I bend over, my head goes below my waist, it's unbearable. I mean, the pain is, or if I belch, the pain is really shoots up. But it's not acid. It's not burning. It's just, it's a deep pain, sharp pain.
1: Well, the Barrett's, let's talk about that. How are you dealing with, I mean, obviously you've had acid reflux then for a long time, right?
0: Yeah, I had it for 18 years before they decided to, you know, diagnose it and fix it.
1: Yeah. And so for the most part, it's taken care of?
0: Yeah. After the Mason was done, I didn't have a bit of trouble, but they did keep me on Prilosec pretty much about 60 milligrams a day. And now I'm taking something called, I think it's called Zyacant or something like that. I don't know, it's a new proton pump inhibitor.
1: Sure.
0: Yeah.
1: And it's working okay,
0: right? It's a more powerful
1: one,
0: they said.
1: But it's working okay?
0: Yeah, there's no acid, there's no burning. And that's what he asked me, you got anything coming up in your mouth? And I said, no, not at all, there's nothing like that. I think the Neeson's still working great, but the Neeson's still working great. And it's just this pain. I don't know where, you know, just all of a sudden. What I will tell you, that I missed taking my Prilosec for 2 days, and I didn't have it. And the second day was pretty rough, so I went out and got it. And then, and after that, that's when the pain started.
1: Do you eat much dairy products at all? Like cheese, yogurt, milk?
0: Oh, I love yogurt. Yeah, I eat a lot of yogurt. But I drink, the only other dairy thing I eat is goat milk. I drink a lot of raw goat milk.
1: Raw goat milk, okay. What about breads and things like that? Do you eat much of that?
0: Pasta,
1: bread?
0: No, stay away from bread. I used to work out hard, and I know about, you know, staying away from bread and pasta and that.
1: And all that kind of thing. So what does your diet look like, breakfast, lunch, and dinner, typically? Jesse, breakfast, lunch, and dinner. I think we must have lost. Yeah, we lost Jesse. That's okay. All right, well, here's the deal, Jesse. The bottom line is, if you're not really eating gluten, which, you know, gluten's the protein found in the breads, pasta, all the flour-based foods, bread, pasta, cereal, crackers, all of that. That's always a big key. And if you're getting that constant pain in that area, it could be still part of the Barrett's. It's a possibility that's still some residual from that. But the other thing that you can consider in that area, if you've got the constant burning, is that possibly you don't have enough hydrochloric acid in the stomach. Betaine hydrochloride you can take as a supplement form, or you can use apple cider vinegar. That works very, very well. And you can also consider aloe vera juice and glutamine. Both of those can be very, very beneficial to when you're dealing with that sort of pain. Now, if you're having more of it, if it feels more structural, meaning you're seeing from the xiphoid right there, and it is more of a kind of an achy pain through that area, which I would ask you next, I would consider going to somebody that works on the structural part of the body, bones, muscles, nerves, which would be an osteopathic physician, even someone like a physical therapist or a chiropractic physician. They all could look in that area and kind of rule things out a little bit, because if you had Barrett's, which is a serious condition, I mean, Barrett's can turn into cancer, no doubt about it. But when you've had Barrett's and it's gone to that level, then getting those kind of pains within there can be a little bit of a challenge, but it's something that, you know, you just gotta keep an eye on. Keep me posted on how that goes. 888-283-7272. CNN reported about how cell phone exposure increases brain cell activity. The radiation emitted after just 50 minutes on a mobile phone increases the activity in the brain cells. According to a new government-funded study, the effects of that brain activity are not known, said the researchers who call for more study. Phones that were turned off did not create the same brain activity. And this small study, published in the Journal of American Medical Association, was the first to look specifically at how electromagnetic radiation from cell phones affects glucose metabolism, a normal function in the brain. The brain activity means that cells are using glucose to create energy, and the brain normally produces the amount of glucose it needs to function properly. But these new findings don't tell us whether activating the cells artificially, in this case by cell phone radiation, will have a negative effect on our health. They say they simply don't know and calls for further investigation. All kinds of things I believe we're going to find about cell phones and how they're affecting our health, and probably not for the positive. And I'm the world's worst using a BlackBerry all day long. Puts another hour in the charts. I'd like to thank our producer, Jay Patrick. Go tell one person something you learned on this show, and together we can change the health of our friends, our families, and our communities. 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
2: 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This information is not approved by the FDA and is not intended to diagnose, prevent, treat, or cure any disease. Always seek the advice of a licensed physician with any question you may have regarding a medical condition.
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0: you want to get well live. This is the show where your health is your wealth. 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I'm your health and lifestyle coach, and this is Healthy Talk Radio. 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Phone lines are open, 888-283-7272. That's 888-283-7272. This show is about you. It's about your health and your life. So if you're struggling with your health, I'm here to help. If you're doing really, really well and want to do better, I'm here to help. Well, have questions about your health, hear your on-air personal success stories. If you've applied some of these foundational health principles provided on this show, and your life and health have been empowered and transformed, then we want to hear from you. Maybe you've lost some weight, begin recovering from a certain health challenge, or simply have a better outlook on life. If you're a little better today than you were yesterday, then give us a call. We want to hear from you. Remember, when you share your story, you give people hope, and hope is some of the best medicine anyone could ever have. Let me know what's going on with your health by giving me a call, 888-283-7272. That's 888-283-7272. Let's go with Ernest. Hi, Ernest. Welcome to the show, my friend. How can I help?
1: Hey, thank you. Thank you, Doc, for taking my call.
0: Sure, Ernest.
1: I'm having problems with my knee.
0: All right.
1: Both of them, as a matter of fact.
0: Okay.
1: It started about 10 years ago. I run up and down some steps carrying paint, and it got me. And somebody put me on cod liver oil. And after I'd already been to a chiropractor about 12 times. But it just helped me for that little while, and then I started on that cod liver oil, and it seemed to help me quite a bit. But now then, that's 10 years later, it's coming back. Of course, I stayed off of the cod liver oil a little bit, and I'm not taking it like I did back then.
0: Right.
1: And I've had cortisone shots in both knees, and then in my left knee I had 5 shots put in, 1 a week.
0: 5 shots.
1: 5 weeks.
0: Okay.
1: I had that done twice. One last winter, and again, 4 weeks ago, I got my last shot in it.
0: Okay.
1: But I don't know. I'm walking on it, and all my doctors tell me to do is like you've been doing. So I thought maybe you had some magic formula. If you don't, well, give me one of them pills for the old people.
0: Well, you're not old, you're still young, and the key is with joint health, knee health, shoulder health, hip health, whatever we're looking at with joints, you have to eliminate inflammation from the body. One of the first things we need to do, and the cod liver oil is great, you know, that's why it was helping, but it's not everything. You have to really make some changes in your life. The things you're eating every day, Ernest, are going to make a big difference in your joint health. And one of the best things you can do, literally, is change your lifestyle habits. And so, you know, I know exercise and moving is important. It's important for all of us. And I know that it's hard to do that when your knees are grinding and popping and not feeling too great. So
1: yeah.
0: One of the first things I would do is I'd get my book, Empowering Your Health, and I'll get started on the anti-inflammatory diet that's in there. And real simple to follow, very easy to do. And, you know, what I would do is get started with that. It's very simple. 3 meals a day, which you're probably eating now. And you'll do a simple thing of eating equal amounts of lean protein sources like chicken, fish, beef, eggs, low glycemic carbohydrates in the form of fruits and vegetables, and then good healthy fats. And healthy fats are the omega-3s, 6s, and 9s like almonds, walnuts, cashews, avocados, and things of that nature. Let's go to Ebony. Hi, Ebony. Welcome to the show.
2: Hey, I was calling because I was looking forward to finding some relief from my ear pain that I've been having for almost a year and a half.
0: When did it start? It started a year and a half ago, but what caused it? Do you know? Did it come out of nowhere, or did you have an injury?
2: No, actually what I believe that started causing me, I became pregnant, I want to say a year and a half ago, and like, I want to say almost 6 months throughout my pregnancy, I started having like hooting noises in my left ear. And after I started having the hooting noises in my left ear, I started to have pains as well, like, and they kept telling me when I went to the doctor, there's no ear infection, we don't see any signs of anything being wrong. But at the same time, in my pregnancy, they had diagnosed me as having protein in my urine, but they couldn't even tell me what was wrong there as well. They said it could be signs of preeclampsia, but they wasn't sure because they said I didn't have any high blood pressure or anything, and I never showed anything like that. But I know that after I had my baby, it went away, and then it came back, not only with the hoot noises, but the aching and the pain, and, like, even when I get water or any mist or any kind of thing in my ear, it won't drain out by itself. And, like, I went to an ENT. They can't tell me anything. They keep saying everything is fine, nothing is wrong. But I know something is wrong, and I just...
0: Yeah, you know, yeah, no one knows your body better than you. That's the body. Always remember that when you're talking with physicians. We all do the best we can, but at the end of the day, you, when it comes to symptoms, mm-hmm. you know your body better. You know, the diagnostic testing is great. It can show so much, but... When you say there's something that doesn't feel right, you got to stand by that. So, so it feels like it feels like it won't drain, right?
2: It feels like it won't drain, and then it makes the hooting noises, and then it even has like the pain. You know how I guess it's kind of like an earache, but it's not an earache to a certain extent. I don't know how to explain that.
0: It's okay. I get it. Only on one side.
2: It can travel from both sides. It goes from side to side. I know that's weird,
0: It's not weird at all. Let me explain a couple of things to you. The body, the way that it functions, you've got three sides to it. You got the mental side and the chemical side and the structural side.
2: Okay.
0: And this is why all three sides of the health triangle are really important. The mental side, brain chemistry, neurotransmitters, subconscious mind. Then you've got the chemical side. That's your body chemistry, how your heart, liver, lungs, kidneys, how all of those kind of systems work. And then you got the structural side. That's the bones, the muscles, and the nerves, and how well they function in the body as well. Well, the reason that's important is because when you're dealing with anything within the ear, and you've done everything you can, whether it's antibiotics or whatever, you've ruled out the potential of a bacterial infection or any type of viral infection, fungal infection, whatever, then you've got to look at the structural side, because at the base of the neck, the first bone in the neck is called the atlas or C1. And there's nerves that come out of there, and it goes into those areas. There's a couple of nerves that actually go in and connect with the ear canal. And if there's something that's not right in the base of the neck, sometimes working in that area, you can go to a DO, which is an osteopathic physician. And by working in that area, it actually, and moving around, there's some instrumentation that can be used to move that area around just a little bit. They'll do some x-rays, and they'll check it and see exactly what's going on in that area. And they can figure out if there's a neurological component to it. And sometimes there can be, or even muscular component, that can be pulling that bone out of place, causing irritation to the nervous system in that area. And that could be causing what you're feeling. Very, very, I've seen that several times clinically. So I would actually go to a DO, that's an osteopathic physician, and ask them to take a look at that. Usually they can go in and do some x-rays and some testing and figure out what's going on. But that's the move that I would make and see what kind of results. So go see a DO. That's the kind of doctor you want to see, and get back to me. 888-283-7272. That's 888-283-7272. I'm your health and lifestyle coach. You're listening. The show is Diagnosing Hope, one caller at a time. 80% of the health challenges we face today are diet and lifestyle related. If you can lifestyle your way into getting sick, I've got good news for you. You can lifestyle your way out and get well.

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0: with Doyle. Hi, Doyle. Welcome to the show. How can I help?
1: Thank you for taking my call. I was called on behalf of my sister, and okay. She is just turned 56, and she was diagnosed with colon cancer back about a couple of months ago, and they tried to take it out, and it was attached to her pelvis, and it stayed four, and it spread to her liver, and she's also a diabetic, too, and I'm just trying to find her a way, some food, some antioxidants to eat, like a juice or something that wouldn't go against her diabetes, and I bought this book at the bookstore, Eating Well Through Cancer, and I can't think of the name of the author, but I thought maybe that you could give me some kind of a regime or something like it that would help her fight off this. She's had two chemos, and so in the last 2 weeks, she's had, and they're trying to shrink it where they can go back in and take the cancer out where they can get it. It's attached to her pelvis, and I'm just trying to see if I could, not go against her diabetes and not help one and go against the other.
0: Well, I think that let me tell you this. What I'm going to tell you as far as her lifestyle choices and things that she should do, whether it's cancer or diabetes, is all one and the same, meaning that you want to do the same protocol, similar anyway, to her lifestyle choices, the things that she's eating every single day, the water that she's drinking, the things that she's doing to make her health better is going to be the same whether you're dealing with diabetes or cancer. So one is going to help the other. Does that make sense? So the things I'm going to tell you, it's not going to go against anything that she currently is dealing with or she has a challenge with, but it's only going to help everything. So you have to look at cancer for what it is. Cancer is abnormal cells. You've got good cells and you've got bad cells. Cancer, bad cells. And so every single day the body's regenerating. And that means that every day old cells are dying off, new cells are forming. And so understanding that just at a real common sense level, the things that we're doing every single day to our bodies, we're either enabling our bodies to make good new healthy cells or we're enabling our bodies to make bad cells. And based on the things that we put inside of our bodies every single day, whether it's the food that we eat, the water we drink, the stress that we go through, the rest that we get or don't get, is going to determine how well our bodies are going to function. So that's where she is. And remember, for her, and really for anybody for that matter, food is the greatest drug we have. And so changing her lifestyle choices, regardless of the fact that she's in stage four with cancer, is going to give everybody peace of mind. It's going to give her peace of mind because she's doing everything she can every single day to make her body better. And when you're fighting against something like cancer, which is difficult enough, she needs to make sure that she's doing everything she can. And it gives you peace of mind, too, because as you're walking through this with her, that she's fighting and she's doing everything she can. So let's talk about that. In my book, Empowering Your Health, there's a diet plan and there's a way of eating, I like to call it, and it's called the anti-inflammatory diet, reducing inflammation in the digestive tract. That's the first thing you want to do, whether you're dealing with arthritis, fibromyalgia, heart disease, cancer, diabetes, whatever it might be. Because when you reduce the amount of inflammation in the body, especially in the digestive tract, then you're allowing the body to function better. You're allowing it to perform better. You're allowing it to get rid of the inflammation that's causing the body not to regenerate good, new, healthy cells. That's the first thing you want to do. Real simple to follow, too. It's not a lot of difficult things for her to eat and to choose from. These are things that are going to be very easy for her. So the things that she can eat are, she'll want to stay away from grains, cow's milk, dairy. So I would stay away from wheat products. Now, I know right now she's probably eating some of those. So, breads, pastas, cereals, crackers, those sorts of things, they can stimulate too much inflammation in the digestive tract for where she is right now. So I would come off of those for at least 8 weeks. But there's plenty of foods that she can eat. Plenty of, lean quality protein sources like chicken, fish, beef, eggs. The carbohydrate sources she'll want to choose from. Low glycemic in the form of fruits and vegetables, which will give her those antioxidants that you're talking about and give her other things that she needs, essential vitamins and minerals and anti-cancer properties. Things like broccoli have huge amounts of anti-cancer properties in them, in the foods alone. Her healthy fats, the omega-3s, 6s, and 9s, like the almonds and walnuts and cashews, these things, avocados, cod liver oil, all of those highly anti-cancer, but they're also beneficial in building up the body. So it's about getting a good foundation.
1: Yes. Well, I was out, you know, I was going to get her a juicer and just, you know, put like asparagus, carrots, stuff like it, but I didn't know if it had any sugar in that it would go against her diabetes.
0: No, it would not do that. And I'll tell you, that's not a bad idea. You know, the Juice Man juicer is fine. Is she handle food right now? Is it okay for her to eat, or has she lost her appetite yet?
1: Well, she's taking some kind of chemo that it's a new chemo that's come out, a new medicine that she, the day of her chemo, she has to eat everything or drink at room temperature. She has to wear gloves. She can't put her hands in the refrigerator or nothing, or
0: right.
1: It's like frostbite.
0: Okay.
1: And she has to drink everything at room temperature. And she don't have much of a, like the first few days, she comes home with a pump. That lasts a couple of days. She
0: sure.
1: stays up for 5 hours. They send her home with a pump, goes back a couple of days, takes it off.
0: Okay.
1: And about a few days, she eats a little bit, like drinks water and eats a few vegetables, stuff like it. But she don't have much appetite during that time.
0: All right. What I would do is I would do the juicer, and I would do fruits and vegetables. I would follow the principles of the anti-inflammatory diet that's in my book, and also get as much food in her as possible. You can do protein-type shakes. You want to use a whey protein that is antibiotic-free, hormone-free, but you want to make sure that she's getting high-quality nutrients. Broccoli seed extract, these two are very good for her. Broccoli seed extract, you can get these at a health food store, and then also adenosyl cycobalamin, a version of B12. Adenosyl cycobalamin. Just remember the A version of B12. Both of those will help her walk through this process. Talk to your oncologist and see if she can keep high levels of vitamin C as well. Thanks for the call, my friend. Questions about your health? 888-283-7272. 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You can join the study now by going to IDEAMED.com. That's ADIAMED.com to learn more or to join the study.
2: Louisiana Radio Network, I'm Jean Burns. There's one more week left in the legislative session, and the two biggest pieces of legislation that have yet to receive final legislative approval are a new congressional map and the budget. LawPolitics.com publisher Jeremy Alford says the Senate has to make changes to the state's spending plan.
3: A lot of folks are overlooking the fact that just a couple of weeks ago that the state ended up with less revenue to work with than it was supposed to.
2: Teacher pay is also a big issue in the final days of the session. Educators could see their salaries reduced by $2,000 because Constitutional Amendment 3 did not pass May 16th. Alford says legislative leaders are not feeling pressure from the public to keep paying a $2,000 stipend.
3: I think that they see there wasn't a lot of support in the public for it.
2: The Louisiana Illuminator, though, is reporting Governor Landry wants to issue an executive order that would move $150 million from general school district funding into teacher pay to avoid the pay cut. The governor has set a news conference for 11:30 this morning. LRN.
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2: Busy week for Governor Landry as he has plans for another news conference today where he's set to announce a major economic development project in central Louisiana. That's set for this afternoon at 2 at England Air Park Community Center in Alexandria. The SEC spring meetings kick off today, and doubling the size of the college football playoff will be a major topic. Here's Jeff Palermo.
6: The Big Ten, the Big 12, and the ACC say they want a 24-team college football playoff. But SEC Commissioner Greg Sankey only supports expanding the CFP to 16 teams or staying at 12.
7: Do they dig in and say, no, it's not happening? Because I think if they do, those other conferences will back down.
6: That's National College Football reporter Matt Hayes for the USA Today. But Hayes says there are SEC schools who support a 24-team playoff. And the challenge for Sankey is to get everyone on the same page.
7: I don't think you're going to see them say, okay, we agreed on staking at 16, and it was a 10-6 vote. It's going to be a 16-0 vote.
6: I'm Jeff Palermo.
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0: 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That's what this show is all about. We'll kick this segment off and go with Brian. Hi, Brian. Welcome to the show, my friend. How can I help?
1: The reason I'm calling is I have a daughter who's going to turn 10 in 2 weeks. But even from, I think, about 2, her mother and I recognized signs in her that led us to think that she may be suffering from depression, or even at that age. She would brood and fallen, and it's carried on throughout her life. When our second daughter was born, when she turned 4, I guess it kind of came to a head, and at our pediatrician's advice, we took her to see a child psychologist to coach us do a couple of months of therapy, and since that time, we've returned to see him again. And we learned some exercises and drills and things like that to kind of help modify her behavior. But I think there's a root problem that all of this coaching isn't helping. And I was wondering, are there dietary plans or something like that that might be of any use to us?
0: What is the pediatrician, what's their final say right now when you've gone to talk with them? What are they?
1: I don't know that there's actually a formal diagnosis right now. We've been in contact with our pediatrician again about maybe having blood work drawn and to have some testing done, but they said that, it's brain chemicals and blood work won't reveal anything, and so we've contacted the same child psychologist again about a battery of tests he suggested that would determine whether it was a clinical problem or if it were just a mental state, I guess, or something. We haven't done those yet. They're in the mail, and we're just going to be waiting to find out what happens. But right now, to my daughter's credit, I think even she recognizes that she has problems because she'll sometimes take herself to her school counselor and talk to her about, just morass she seems to be in all the time and just feeling sad and lonely and depressed. I think it goes beyond being just, a normal 10-year-old girl. I just think there's something more to it.
0: Well, I definitely, if you're looking at depression and that's what you're seeing in her, I would definitely want to talk with your pediatrician and let them see about formally diagnosing it. But, I mean, as a parent, you know your child. You know what I'm saying? I mean, it's no one knows your child better than you, and you can see it. And you see the changes in her, and so that's the real challenging thing with all of it is watching her go through that. There are a lot of things you can do with depression or depressive type issues. You want to make sure that her body's functioning well and that you're giving her the right things every single day. Because if not, it's very easy for the neurotransmitters, which are the brain chemicals inside of a brain, such as serotonin, which is the big one with depression, to get off or off kilter, okay? Meaning it can be decreased in function. It can be not enough serotonin. There can be too much serotonin. There can be different things that can throw her into depression. There can also be the lifestyle things or the typical life stressors that could be doing it as well. I mean, at 10, you would think that any child would be happy-go-lucky. But, that's not the case a lot of times. Is there anything around her, there in the family life that you could think that might have thrown her into this or might be a challenge for her?
1: No. Her depression sometimes is, causes a lot of angst, I guess, just because she's kind of rigid in her belief systems, and I don't mean like in a faith way, but if she gets something in her head, she's real slow to yield any other way of thinking, which, can throw my wife and I into fits, but we're normal parents. I mean, we make just as many mistakes as anybody, but we're not overbearing.
0: Right.
1: You know, we're encouraging and nurturing, I think, and we love both of our children very much. But again, I mean, we started seeing this at such a young age, and it just breaks our heart sometimes to just listen to or you know, just see the strain or the pain in her face. I guess from, you know, a dietetic standpoint, one of the things the child psychologist first looked at was what she was eating, because at the time she was constipated, and he said that, believe it or not, that would might be contributing a lot to her her attitude and the problems she's having, but she's since grown out of that, so it's not there anymore.
0: I was just going to say, I would, and I don't mean to cut you off, but I would go this route, just listening to you and where she is, you know, knowing that her personality type tends to be very strong-willed and opinionated. That's, you know, not a bad thing. It just is what it is. And those can be, those qualities can be very good, as you know. They can be used in great ways as she grows older. But I would look right now at getting some sound lifestyle choices made for her by the things that she's eating every day. Very simple, because if you get that foundation laid, you can build anything on top of that. And at 10, you know, a lot of times kids, they know what they like, and you put things in front of them, and they, you know, if she's opinionated, she's probably going to like certain foods and be very strong against things she doesn't like. If she doesn't like broccoli, you know, that mouth is going to stay shut. She's probably not going to eat it. But but there's things you can do to get her to eat the right things. Because, like in my book, Empowering Your Health, I lay out in a complete eating plan called the anti-inflammatory diet. I think it would be very good for her because it's going to give her all the nutrients that she needs, the proteins, the fats, and the carbohydrates. Nothing will be weighed heavy on one side or the other, but she'll get a little bit of everything that she needs. And that's going to be important for her growth and development. Proteins for her cell growth and the fats for her skin, hair, and nails, and also her hormone development, and then the carbohydrates for her energy reserves, antioxidants, vitamins, and minerals. So she's going to get everything that she needs based on the things she's eating. I would increase some supplementation, though, and I would talk to your pediatrician about it, but I'm a big fan of cod liver oil for kids because the omega-3 fats that are in there, really important for her brain function and development, also mental focus as far as, you know, staying very focused, and it can keep a child out of depression. Something simple as fish oil, which cod liver oil is the best. And I would do a teaspoon a day. You could even do, I would go up to a couple teaspoons a day. She could probably handle that for a month or two, and then you can back it back down. But she should be fine with that. I would check her vitamin D levels, because even in a child, that's important to make sure those levels are up, and it can throw a person, whether a child or an adult, into more of a depressed state on a regular basis. Now, when she's eating the foods in the anti-inflammatory diet, I would make sure she's taking the foundational four supplements as well, because you're at a place where you want to take some little baby steps, if you will, some little daily steps to get her where she needs to be so her body can function much better than it is right now. And getting her brain chemistry leveled out, that's going to be, you'll notice it. You'll notice the things that I'm mentioning to you, which are just basic, basic foundational things, you'll notice a change in her in about a week. If you don't, then we need to go a different route. But at any rate, I wouldn't change any of the things I told you. That's just going to be our foundation. We can build on top of that. But again, blood work would be good. If you're considering that route, I think you should go that route with her pediatrician just to check some of the basic values, see where she is, and it just gives us some great tools of information to see where we need to go from there. All right, questions about your health, give us a call, 888-283-7272. That's 888-283-7272. If you need a new prescription for your life and you're sick and tired of being sick and tired, let's go to Mike. Hi, Mike. Welcome to the show, my friend. How can I help?
2: Yes, I'm having a lot of knee pain on both my knees. I have had surgeries in both of them for torn cartilage, just working hard, playing harder. And
0: right.
2: But I was also diagnosed with a bulging or herniated disc in my C6, C7 area.
0: Okay.
2: And that, just the combination of those two issues have just, you know, kind of makes almost life unbearable.
0: So what are your plans right now? Has your physician suggested anything? Are you just dealing with
2: As far as the the neck, he has given me three options, which are medication that he basically prescribes patients with seizures to basically stop the signal from that nerve that that's in that area. The second option is injections, and the third option is surgery.
0: Okay.
2: And I was like, no.
0: None of those sound good. Yeah, and they don't. I agree. Those are, just so you know, those are standard treatments that are available. So he's not saying anything that's crazy or out of the ordinary. Those are pretty standard. But there's some other things I think that we need to get into, because, Mike, you know, the neck issues that you have, the bulging disc and issues with your knees, those are things that can all be corrected with proper application, proper therapy, and proper treatment. But it's just going the right direction and making the right changes. We're going to talk about the health triangle that I always discuss in natural medicine that looks at the entire body. We're not just looking at the nerves, and we're not just looking at the disc and the neck. We need to look at the entire body and see how the body is affecting your overall process, so that surgery really wouldn't be the best option. We just need to have some surgery on your lifestyle choices and rearrange some things in Mike's life, and I think that's going to make a huge difference. We'll talk about that when we come out of this commercial break.
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888-283-7272. That's 888-283-7272. I'm the Health Code listening to the show that's empowering your health. Thanks for joining me on the program. If you need a new prescription for your life, then make an appointment with me right now. 888-283-7272 or send me an email. Going into the break, I was talking with Mike. Mike's been dealing with several issues. He said bulging disc in his neck and also issues with his knees. And Mike, I was telling you that although, you know, the pain and they've given me three options of, you know, medication that's basically a seizure medication to help block the nerve impulse, also the injections, and you don't want to go into

well they function, as well as nutritional deficiencies that might be there. So you have to look at all of that. And then also the structural side, the bones, muscles, and nerves, which, of course, you're experiencing right now. But see, one of those and all of those affect each other. So the bulging disc, I don't know. I mean, I think there's a better option. I think you have to look at the structural part of the body and say, okay, why do these discs create a bulge in them? Why are they out of alignment? And why are they not functioning the way they need to? One of the best rehab and the best ways to correct any structural component in the body, especially when you're dealing with the spine, is either osteopathic medicine or chiropractic medicine. And so that would be a DO. The doctor would be a DO or a DC. Both of those would be very helpful, I think, in your situation. And I would encourage you to get a consultation or go meet with somebody in that field, because I think they'd be able to help you quite a bit. There's spinal decompression therapy. They can actually do that. A lot of that is for the lower back. They also do that on the neck. And what it'll do, it can help retract that little bulging disc area. So that's another thing that can help quite a bit. And then also, I would consider changing the way that you're eating, because when you're dealing with a bulging disc, you're dealing with knee pain and that sort of thing. There's inflammation involved with that. So anytime there's inflammation involved with anything in your body, you need to reduce it as much as possible throughout the body. And the way you'll want to do that is by the things that you're eating. Remember, you reduce inflammation in the digestive tract, makes a huge difference all throughout the body. So the anti-inflammatory diet that's in my book, Empowering Your Health, is where I would start. Very simple to follow, easy to follow, and you know, it's not twigs and berries. There's plenty of foods you can eat and enjoy. And that's where I get started. It really would. That's one of the great places you can start. And with this, I wouldn't do anything until I've had an osteopathic physician, which is a DO or a DC, a chiropractic physician, look at it and evaluate it, do the tests that they would do, do some of the treatments that they would do, and see how you come out. Because there's 101 ways to take care of that, and I'm sure those physicians will be able to give you great care and put you on a path, I think, that would really surprise you. So that's the route I would go first. I would do that. Physical therapy can be good as well, but I would see those physicians first and then go into physical therapy mode possibly after. Laser therapy can be good as well. I've seen a lot of great results with that clinically. Laser therapy is now FDA approved, and it can help regenerate cells. It can help repair tissues that are torn or damaged. It's just amazing. So that is something that I would look into as you're going through this process, okay? So that's something to get started with. But the anti-inflammatory diet, get started with that. B vitamins are going to be important. You're dealing with nerve-related issues, any kind of nerve pain, vitamin B5, vitamin B6. And the B6 you want to do in the version of pyridoxal 5-phosphate. They have B6 in the version of pyridoxine, pyridoxal chloride, and then pyridoxal 5-phosphate is the better version of that. It's a lot easier on your body. Your body will absorb it, utilize it much better, and you'll get a better result. So that's just something to lay in there. Cod liver oil, of course, I would do a tablespoon probably twice a day as you're working on this. But when you're going through therapy, if you go see one of those physicians that I laid out for you, I think you're going to see a big change. But nothing's going to change unless you make some lifestyle changes. So the things that you're eating has to happen. It really does. And I don't want to see you have to get on that surgery route. It's very painful, and the rehab from that can be a real challenge. So I would do everything I can. I know you've rejected all three of those, and you're really looking for an answer. I would do everything I could until at the end of the day, and this is what I tell any patient, that you're sitting there and you literally can't function in life unless you have surgery. So until you're at that point, which you're not at all, until you're at that point, I wouldn't even consider it. And I would go every other route you can. Acupuncture has some great results as well. But I think with the place you are, going with a DO or DC right now is a great first point. And then we can move into something else later. But I'm here for you each and every night. So go that route, get a consultation, see what they come up with. You can always email me or we can talk about it more here on the show. Okay? Thanks for the call, my friend. Questions about your health? Give us a call, 888-283-7272. That's 888-283-7272. Jonathan from Topeka, Kansas writes, I've recently been struggling with low energy levels. I don't really know what to do. I'm tired in the morning, but it gets better throughout the day. Jonathan, that's adrenal fatigue, classic symptoms. Vitamin C and vitamin B5 will bring that up. Stay off the coffee, switch to green tea, and make sure you stay off sugar and all of those related products. Any type of processed food is going to cause you to have issues with adrenal fatigue. Thanks so much for the email. Puts another hour in the charts. This is the show that's empowering your health. To call the

0: Oh, we missed you. Don't forget, you can always email me. Forget about the past. It's gone. Focus on today. That's your gift, and realize your best days are still.
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7: News this hour from Town Hall. I'm Rich Thomason. Secretary of State Rubio says there are details yet to be ironed out in talks with Iran.
8: Speaking from India, Rubio says the sides are working on an outline.
9: Suffice it to say that some progress has been made, significant progress, although not final progress has been made.
8: Regional officials say the deal would gradually reopen the Strait of Hormuz and see the U.S. blockade of Iranian ports end. Iran would give up its stockpile of highly enriched uranium. At Arlington National Cemetery, President Trump mentioned those who were killed fighting Iran.
10: We lost 13 wonderful souls, wonderful special people.
8: The president said there could be no 4th of July without America's armed forces, and there could be no Independence Day without Memorial Day. Ed Donahue, Washington.
7: And U.S. forces launched a new series of strikes on Iranian military targets. An evacuation order lifted for some of those evacuated from their homes near a chemical storage tank that was in danger of exploding in Southern California.
11: It's not over yet. We still have work to do.
7: Orange County Fire Chief Craig Covey.
11: There's two things that we're going to be still doing an operation on. Number one, we still have to mitigate a fire and very small explosion concern, and also a spill potential.
7: President Trump's endorsement has carried a good deal of weight in recent GOP primaries. Today we'll see how things go in Texas, where incumbent U.S. Senator John Cornyn is facing a runoff against Trump-endorsed Ken Paxton. The winner will face Democrat James Tallarico in the general election. From Texas to Georgia to the Carolinas, forecasters say flash flooding is possible today. Much of the South swamped by torrential rains. And four people are dead after a train collided with a school bus in northern Belgium. On Wall Street, Dow futures 308 points higher. NASDAQ futures up 309. More on these stories at Town Hall.
12: Starting a relatively quiet morning, but activity in the making with storms building as moving on through the midday hours especially. And again, there's another flood watch. The best chance is through the afternoon, generally quieting down again tonight. But more rains are on the way each day and the potential of flooding rains too, Wednesday, Thursday, and Friday. Today about low to mid-80s with more sunshine early on. Overnight low 70s, back into the lower to middle 80s, Wednesday, Thursday, and Friday. Ralph Sanji, 939-1560. 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

0: This is Numa. I know where you got them shoes, Jack Snyder. Welcome you to another edition of Your Analysis of the News. Your Analysis of the News, where I, Numa, I know where you got them shoes, Jack Snyder, go deeper into the news of New Orleans and Louisiana. Today we take a look at law enforcement in New Orleans, a survey. And our co-analyst for today's Your Analysis of the News is Lloyd from Law 9 by the River. Thank you for joining us today, Lloyd.
1: Thank you, Numa. You know, if I didn't know better, I wouldn't believe myself sometimes it goes around here, you know what I mean? But then I am a bit incredulous. I just look around and I see a streetcar. I see people running red lights that they're going out of style. People eating bubblegum snowballs, which are blue. Why? You got me. And I am reassured that I am in Zoe.
0: Zoe?
1: Yeah, that's Oz backwards. We live in the Bizarro Oz. Zoe, Z-O.
0: All right.
1: But thank you, Numa. I'm glad to be here.
0: Well, I know what you mean about Zoe. It was, it defies believability. I mean, where do we start?
1: Well, let's start with Sheriff Susan Hudson, who was indicted for 30 counts of malfeasance less than a week before he was to leave office after losing her re-election bid. And of course other various and sundry violations of the law.
0: Well, not to interrupt you, but when does this put her on the leaderboard in the New Orleans public figure being indicted, for counts?
1: Let's see. Let's check the ESPN New Orleans Open Crime Leaderboard. Let's see. 30 counts. That puts her in fourth place below Edwin W. Edwards at 34 counts and just above Evan Broussard at 27 counts.
0: Well, how does that stack up against LaToya or Ray Nagin?
1: Let's see. Nagin is at 21 and LaToya is at 18. And Irvin Mayfield, by the way, is at 19. So, Sue, a sheriff named Sue, is more better than Nagin and LaToya in the New Orleans crime indictment leaderboard.
0: Okay, perspective is important. I mean, context is important. Let's see, how many people in this room, you think, whatever room you've been sitting in, have been indicted? I would say probably none.
1: Yeah, speaking of context, I see that WWL says that her malfeasance is not enough to indict her, and that Mr. Sutton and the advocate also said that she should not be indicted, because of course Mr. Sutton knows all of the facts. Yeah, I got Mr. Sutton's opinion hanging right here. But I have to point out that in her early tenure, she gave big ticket jobs to to dubious people. So as you delve into her tenure, you may find some little financial shenanigans, some hanky panky. Just a guess. I mean, the working press, the advocate in particular, they let LaToya and Miss Hudson off pretty easy, if you ask me, early on. So they can take their business to Walgreens, Jack.
0: I think you are correct. I mean, she kept repeating, Miss Hudson did, that she didn't have enough money to properly run the prison. She had referendums that failed 91-9. Then she got one passed after that a year later by 4 votes. And of course she had enough money to procure 1,400 iPads for 1,250 inmates. So, you know, I don't know.
1: You know, let me tell you, 91-9, that's almost impossible in an election to lose 91-9. That is what you call New Orleans exceptionalism.
0: Oh, yeah. I forgot. 1,400 iPads. Can you afford an iPad?
1: No. But if you gave every murderer an iPad...
0: The terrorist does not work. Can you get the memo?
1: Yeah. But if you were in doubt, say, about murdering somebody, and you realize that if I murdered them, I get a new iPad, So maybe the opposite of deterrence works. I don't know.
0: Well, you might have a point there.
1: But that sounds like I'm trying to apply logic to this situation. I must remind you, this is New Orleans, and it turns out that she had no money. But the auditors in the state showed that she had $23,800,000 some odd cash on hand in umpteen bank accounts. But in her defense, she was probably saving that money in case she wanted to go to a Pelicans game and, you know, buy everybody with her a beer. You know, that she only had $23 million plus, you know what I mean? So I'm going, you know, she could have went, maybe bought 11 people beer with that money. Or if she wanted to save it and go to the Jazz Fest, she could have bought tickets for, I don't know, herself, all of her family, and all the Andrew family with that money. I know it's going out on a limb.
0: Well, that sounds close. Or you could buy beer for everybody in Germany, I guess, with that money. I understand that in Hudson there were a lot of nights when there were no supervisors after 4 p.m. at the Orleans Justice Center. So how could anything go wrong? You know what I mean?
1: That might be malfeasance right there, Numa. You understand?
0: Yes, I do.
1: Self-serve jails, iPads for everybody. I might commit a criminal crime myself. A CFO at the OJC was also indicted for forging the books or something. Cookbooks, they call that. J.P. Morrell did call it. The Michelin Guide gave 5 stars, the first stars to any jail, to the OJC for cookbooks. You know, we drive this devotion to food to the ground around here. I bet me and McNulty never did a review of the food at the OPP, but anyway.
0: Sweet. I mean, this is law enforcement in New Orleans. This is on your analysis of the news we're talking about. So there are the issues. We have the payroll fraud at OPD, double dipping, overtime overruns to the tune of $16 million. So some of your money, law enforcement. Some of you may be saying, do you have actual law enforcement in New Orleans? I mean, they've been red lights around here like it's a holy obligation.
1: That's the figure in the press, $16 million. So it is conceivable that with $23 million in cash on hand, $16 million in payroll fraud by the police, if that didn't happen, we could, in a perfect world, have a $700 million surplus. You know? I mean, it gets to be a little ridiculous, you know what I mean? I mean, you know, but the business we're in, political satire, it's like this. Days go by, nothing happens, and I worry. I should have more faith in the utter dysfunction of New Orleans and Louisiana.
0: I mean, you definitely should. I mean, anything is possible. It's like Never Never Land.
1: Zoo.
0: Yeah, I forgot. Zoo.
1: Listen, Numa. I didn't go to Franklin, but if we were to go on up and up in New Orleans, I mean, our politics, we could possibly fill all of the potholes with gold after all this money that we urinated away, talking about your analysis of the news. Anything is possible in New Orleans. Everything that is, but feasance. Is that a word?
0: Yes, it is, but it never arrived in New Orleans. It means doing the job.
1: Oh, I see. Yeah, that is not possible here. So, some police officers were like working 16 hours a day for 400 consecutive days. Even Lou Gehrig couldn't do that. Jesus couldn't do it. He rested on Sundays.
0: That's true. And OPD officers made two times the salary on overtimes. And who was in charge of the NOPD?
1: That would be Mad Dog Kirkpatrick. The toughest old lady since the Wicked Witch of the West and the Wizard of Oz. And I'm older than she is, so I can call her. She's an old lady. Tough luck if you don't like it. And she is on record as saying what they did was not necessarily against the law. And she vouched for one of them as a good officer. I mean, look, the TV station followed them home. NOPD, they were on the clock while they were at home. That sounds like our old mayor. I think that they gave them watches, and they're special watches for NOPD, and they were 49 hours in a day.
0: What would happen if they abolished the NOPD, you know what I mean?
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0: What would happen if they abolished the NOPD, you know what I mean?
1: I figured it out, and my abacus. Crime-wise, it would be a wash, you know, I mean, because you see, some crimes would pick up, but the policemen would commit zero crimes if they didn't have no policemen. Now, of course, we're not talking about violent crimes unless we count Michelle Woodfork, the new sheriff, but we'll get to that in a minute. You know, we didn't factor in the new sheriff in that equation there.
0: Okay, so we don't have enough cops, yet we are obviously going to have to get rid of a few because of this payroll fraud. One was actually fired twice this year, or in a year. That probably means he has two pensions. Can we actually afford a police force? It's a luxury, right? Two pensions. You know what I mean? I
1: don't know. But that's possible, I guess, because everything is possible in New Orleans government, but, wait for it, feasance.
0: You and your role as a spokesman for NUMA are insulting. First of all, yeah, you're right, Lloyd, but you and your role as a spokesperson for NUMA insulting have some ideas about how we can solve this police shortage.
1: Yeah. The only best way to do it is to actually throw NOPD badges off of floats through a Mardi Gras. That way, overnight, we have enough as officers to just throw 1,500 badges. But I have a couple of new solutions. I'm saving the best one for the end of the interview to keep the listeners engaged. But one of the ideas, since we will soon be down from 900 officers, down from 1,500 officers to about 21 total or something like that, not even enough to field a football team. So what we need to do is we need to innovate. We need to buy 500 Barney Fife cutouts for scarecrows and put them all around the city. I mean, recently he read this article where he said these crooks were, going through cars, trying to open them up and steal stuff from them at night, and somebody put a mannequin in his car. And when the crooks came by and they saw the mannequin in the car, they freaked out. They thought it was a real person. They opened fire. They put bullets in a food truck and every place else and blew up this guy's car. So evidently you can fool crooks with a mannequin. So we got 545 mannequins, and that might help with the crime problem around here.
0: That's what I expect from Newman Sultan, you know. Now it's into the cop payroll again. Over 16 hours a day for an entire year. Surpassed, the Oak Tree police chief says that it's not safe to have tired officers with guns. They might start hallucinating. The TV station followed them and they were all at home while on the clock.
1: Yeah, I had to laugh at that. I mean, they're not really working that long. Ronald, Ronald D., His name was R-O-N-A-L-E. His family, they had a defective Scrabble set at home. They didn't have any D's in their Scrabble set, I guess. That's true. They were just crooks, these cops, you know, as far as I'm concerned. They are lucky they only put down $16 million in fraud to NOPD. Not to mention that they only earmarked $50, something like that, last year for police overtime when they needed over $50 million. I mean, who was taking care of this budget, you know what I mean?
0: Well, let me explain that to you. This is how the budget meeting goes. Okay, we will need $17.84 for a parade cleanup. Wait, that can't be right. $17.84 for parade cleanup?
1: We have a new populace today. They have electric trash now, right?
0: Electronic trash?
1: Yeah, it leaves on its own.
0: It just leaves on its own. Oh, and anyway, ain't 5,722 times 8,111, isn't that 14? Ain't that right?
1: I know what you're going to say. We have a new sheriff in New Orleans, Michelle Woodfork, and it's a new day. However, a new day, but just a different flavor. New Orleans likes their snowball stands, baby, nectar, bubblegum, ice cream, malfeasance, corruption, dysfunction, human frailty. But they got all kinds of flavors, you know what I mean, with these crazy names. So the new sheriff was the NOPD vet, interim police chief. She looks like she could take out Mike and Miranda and Devin Lucy with one well-placed punch. I call her Hattrick, which ain't I got nothing to do with Ann Kirkpatrick, the NOPD head, who wears that big police hat that's always about four sizes too big for her. Anyway, Hattrick, Woodfork, suspended three times by the NOPD for lying to investigators. I think that they make the investigators at the NOPD dress up like alligators. You get it? Investigators. You know, investigators, this is what you want in a police chief in New Orleans. You want a three-time liar. What you may ask. Now, if you were a call from Cincinnati, you would say ask. But if you're in New Orleans, you got to say, what do you ask? To make sure that you're authentic. Okay. Let's see. The new sheriff, pardon me, got into a domestic dispute with her girlfriend, who was also an NOPD officer at her house, and she was suspended for that. She broke the girlfriend's window and poured transmission fluid in a hole in the window. I don't know what that's about, but don't ask me. Maybe it was Mr. Wizard on YouTube showed her how to do it. I don't know. But anyway, later in her tenure as a cop in New Orleans, Michelle, our new sheriff, was at the scene when her girlfriend got into a fist fight between two other officers, and then she lied about that when investigators came. And number three, she was dressed up like a cop with her NOPD uniform on. She got a gun into her and got into a confrontation with another policeman who was the ex-boyfriend of her present girlfriend, who was also a policeman. And anyway, she lied about that. I'm just glad that Michelle was not a mentor to Ms. LaToya, because God knows what would have happened then. I mean, so the OJC is now in great hands. Not me too. It's not me too, brah. Not me too, brah. Not me too, brah. That doesn't exactly give you a lot of confidence for the future. It does not bode well.
0: Yeah, that sounds right. Sounds right to me. I mean, I went to all these powder schools, you know what I mean?
1: Yeah, I do. Sheriff Hudson, the progressive sheriff, would be out by Tuesday, May 5th, even though she is out on $300,000 bond. We can turn the page into a new era, right? I mean, we got a new sheriff in town, you understand?
0: Oh, and by the way, thank you for that realistic reenactment of the New Orleans mayoral budget brief in there.
1: A minor detail. Let's face it, mathematics isn't the strong suit of New Orleans. Our schools are coming back to haunt us, take advantage of our lack of mathematical skills. You understand?
0: Don't mention it you, Floyd, for Lord Knob Bottle River. You listen, this is Newman, I know where you got them shoes. Shucks, matter. You're listening to your analysis of the news when we analyze law enforcement in New Orleans, recent law enforcement. Yes, we have a new leadership at the Sheriff's Department, but
1: you are best not to use the word bold in New Orleans when it comes to law enforcement, Numa. I mean, I don't know where you've been, you know what I mean?
0: So, we run out of time for this segment. Are you ready to reveal your plan to fix the NOPD?
1: I am, but I must wade into another issue that deals with law enforcement first. There is an example of what I call real New Orleans exceptionalism in government and law enforcement. We, after 20 years, finally built a DNA lab for the NOPD with federal money. Now, we spent $25 million on this building, and we knew, even Latoya admitted it, they knew that there was some things wrong with this building's design, but they needed to do it anyway because they needed to spend the money before they lost it. So now, 4 years later, after the new building's open, we may have to build a new building, or at least spend $9 million to fix what's wrong with the new building. The new building is rife with water leaks, mold. It's a scientific lab full of mold and water leaks. Now, New Orleans exceptionalism on the hoof.
0: That's pretty exceptional, without a shadow of a doubt.
1: Yes. Now it's on to my NOPD solution. Now I got to thinking. You know, this NOPD thing, it just ain't working out. So what I figured out at Newman Consulting, I used my Orleans Parish School education and did some research. My plan is simple. Abolish the New Orleans Police Department. Tell them, thank you very much, get out of here. And what we do with the money that we spend on our police department is we rent 1,000 Tokyo policemen. They are known for their honesty and competence. And they will have to pay for their own housing, which they don't have to do in Japan, I understand. But that way they can use the money we pay them to add to the local economy. Even factoring all the costs, including hazard pay, because it's more dangerous to be a cop in New Orleans than it is in Tokyo. It's kind of like combat pay in a war zone. We would save $60 million from what we are now paying. And we would have more police officers, more confident police officers. And not only that, we would have enough money left over to buy everyone in New Orleans, every citizen, a pizza every month. That's 12 months of pizza. And we could have a crawfish boil every 2 months if we dig deeper. And then I figured it out later, I did more research, and I said we could actually rent 1,000 Danish cops, and they are the world standard for the best cops and the most honest cops. Plus, Denmark has a surplus of cops. Then we save $70 million. We can still buy the crawfish, and we can still do the pizza party if we want. All right? And still have $16 million left over.
0: So you just solved a three-century-old problem in policing in New Orleans.
1: Yeah, in 7 minutes. 7 minutes.
0: Okay, as a parting shot, when Miss Hudson, soon to become Sheriff Hudson, was running for sheriff the first time, when she got into the runoff with Gusman, who ain't no prize himself, her campaign received $200,000 contribution from one person, Mark Zuckerberg, who was creaming in his jeans to get a woke progressive sheriff in New Orleans.
1: Let me guess, that was not widely reported in the local press at the time.
0: Bingo! That is correct. It was more money than she had received from all of other contributions at the time.
1: So, not reported, except by the hullabaloo, the Tulane newspaper, but good because it was a left-wing cause, the money.
0: That is correct. If Elon Musk had given $200,000 to, say, Steve Scalise or somebody, It would be a federal case, a crime against nature. Jesus would come down on a whole pass and kick some hiney. All right, you've been listening to your analysis of the news on Radio Free New Orleans with Newman, know where you got them shoes, Shex Snyder, and Lloyd from the Lower Nine by the River. Now, before we go away, before some other law enforcement malfeasance occurs, it occurs at the speed of light in New Orleans. Oh, my God. Thank you, Lloyd.
1: You are welcome. You knew me. You know where you got them shoes. Shex Snyder, this is Lloyd from the Lower Nine by the River saying goodnight for your analysis of the news. Holy baloney. Man, this was exciting radio. I mean, I think I had one goosebump. I think it was like on my thigh. I couldn't see it because I had blue jeans on. Exciting radio.
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0: Welcome back. I don't know where you are, but welcome back to Radio Free New Orleans. This is Newman, know where you got them shoe shucks not here today with the great sidekick, the great Yoda Mayo.
4: Hey, hey.
0: How you doing, Yoda Mayo? You?
4: You know I'm all right. How's your volume there?
0: It's all right.
4: Hey.
0: Yeah, I ate a lot of Wheaties this morning. Okay, all right, I'll let up. I'll let up. You know,
4: oh.
0: People from California are all alike. Just kidding.
4: I'm ready to run for sheriff. How's that?
0: Oh, don't do that.
4: Oi. Okay. Oi, oi.
0: So, okay. Well, you ready to play one of the copyrighted features of this program?
4: Oh, absolutely. Which is this one?
0: We're going to play the one that I created for you, Sports for Theater People.
4: Oh, hey.
0: Sports for Theater People is a copyrighted feature of this program. Okay, let's see now. Where should we start here?
4: Start at the beginning.
0: Oh, this is the wrong thing here, but that's okay. Okay, we'll start off with you. Okay. They have recently, in California,
4: yeah,
0: they renamed the highway from the Bay Ridge to Oracle Park after who? A. Joe DiMaggio. B. Willie Mays. C. Bill Russell. D. Johnny Mathis. Or E. Lefty O'Doul.
4: Ooh.
0: Now, Joe DiMaggio is from San Francisco. They name a park where he used to, in Little Italy, where he used to play.
4: Yeah.
0: And Willie Mays played with the Giants.
4: Right.
0: Bill Russell went to the University of San Francisco.
4: Yeah.
0: Basketball. Johnny Mathis was an athlete when he was in high school.
4: When he was a kid, yeah.
0: And Lefty O'Doul was a baseball player that had, I think, a famous restaurant or something, or a bar or something.
4: O'Doul's?
0: Yeah. God, I wonder where they got that name.
4: Oh, my guess is Bill Russell.
0: No.
4: No.
0: No, no, they would
4: Johnny
0: not.
4: Mathis?
0: No, that's two.
4: No, O'Doul's.
0: No, that's 0 for 3.
4: Holy cow!
0: At least two. Joe DiMaggio and Willie Mays.
4: Well, Willie Mays.
0: Yes, Willie Mays.
4: Yeah.
0: After Willie Mays.
4: Sorry, Willie.
0: That's all right. Well, he passed away recently, so that's...
4: Now, where is that road to? What is it?
0: It goes from Oracle Park to the Bay Ridge Bridge, I guess. I don't know. You're from there, not me. That's what it says. It says from the Bay Ridge to Oracle Park.
4: I wonder what that is.
0: Well, it's probably like 5. It's probably like 5 feet.
4: It's like they do here. They name a real short street
0: after everybody in their family. Okay.
4: Aww.
0: No, it's probably substantial. Well, if they named it after Willie Mays, it's probably substantial. You know, I mean, obviously, you have some note.
4: Yeah, because Willie was like
0: he's
4: really
0: more important
4: well loved,
0: than me, for
4: yeah.
0: instance.
4: Yeah. Oh.
0: All right.
4: Hey.
0: What?
4: No,
0: go ahead. Okay.
4: Just hanging.
0: Okay. Brendan Sorsby, who is, of course, as famous as Willie Mays, is a football player.
4: Oh, okay.
0: And he's a quarterback, and he played, and now they have something called NIL. Do you know what that is?
4: National?
0: No.
4: Something League.
0: It's Name, Image, and Likeness.
5: So they had a court case where they have to pay the athletes if they use their name or their... So they have to, now they have to pay college players.
4: Right.
5: Well, they don't, maybe they don't have to. I guess they could pay for free if they wanted to, but I'm sure there's not too many like that anymore.
4: That little girl from LSU did that. She was the first one I heard about.
5: Yeah, Olivia, yeah, Don, yeah.
4: Yeah.
5: Well, she's also an influencer. Okay. But anyway, Brendan Sorsby was the number one quarterback who was up for, to be transferred this year.
4: Okay.
5: So he was, there was a bidding war to get his services.
4: Okay.
5: Okay. So he signed with Texas Tech, which is in Lubbock, Texas.
4: Lubbock, okay.
5: That's in West Texas.
4: Wow.
5: Okay. A, there was a bidding war for him, and he got $6 million to play this year. So he was the highest paid, I think, quarterback. B, now he is accused of gambling on college games and other things, so he might not be able to play at all.
4: Ooh.
5: C, Barbara Baker of Loveland, Texas, denies any involvement in this chicanery. Because Loveland is near Lubbock.
4: Oh, is it? Oh, yeah. I wonder if that's where her dad worked.
5: He gambled all right, and it appears he lost.
4: Ooh.
5: That's D.
4: Well, I think he was accused. Was it B that he was accused of gambling?
5: Yeah. He went into a rehab for gambling. So I guess he did it.
4: Lordy.
5: So that means probably if they go by their own rules, the NCAA, he won't be able to play in college.
4: Play?
5: So
4: now, is it a lifetime ban or is it a
5: no? It's a lifetime ban for college probably, but then he would have gone on to the pros. So
4: okay,
5: so depending on how this works out, I guess he'll become a pro player.
4: Holy cow!
5: But then he might get sanctioned by the NFL for a couple of games for being involved in gambling. But I don't know. But he's gonna have to get the $6 million back, I would think.
4: Oh Lord, bless his heart.
5: Okay.
4: Oh,
5: if you say so. I'm glad you're not a federal judge after that.
4: Nobody else will. That's
5: okay,
4: it.
5: Yeah. Bryson DeChambeau, you know who he is?
4: That's a great name, but it's a great name.
5: Well, he's a professional golfer.
4: Oh, Lord.
5: Now, he played at the Masters this year because he's a very good golfer.
4: Okay.
5: He used a golf club at the Masters that, A, was stolen from Rembrandt's museum. After all, it was the Masters.
4: Oh.
5: B, he used a golf club that was made from a tree from his grandfather's farm in Ohio.
4: Oh.
5: C, he used a golf club that was made from 714 Legos epoxied together. D, he made a golf club from a giraffe leg bone. Or E, he used a golf club at the Masters that he made with a 3D printer.
4: Oh, 3D printer.
5: Ding, ding, ding, ding, ding, ding, ding.
4: That's impressive.
5: Yeah.
4: Boy, you get that take some... serious pressure.
5: He didn't win, I don't think,
4: wow.
5: But that's all right. That's all right.
4: Well, how did it perform?
5: I don't know, except for the time that it broke. No, I don't know. I don't know. I don't know.
4: I wish it had been his grandpa's.
5: Yeah, me too.
4: Yeah.
5: That
4: would be cool.
5: That was too bad. Ryan Wedding, a former Canadian Olympic snowboarder.
4: Okay.
5: A, was arrested for murdering a Mountie.
4: Oh.
5: B, reached the pinnacle of his life by being named to the FBI's most wanted list. C, he was charged with running a multinational drug trafficking ring.
4: Oh, no.
5: Or D, it was called the largest narco trafficking of all time, but there were no gold medals given.
4: Oh, it was a drug trafficking.
5: Yeah. B, C, and D are all correct.
4: Oh, Lord.
5: He was on the FBI's most wanted list.
4: Lord. Was he a young guy?
5: Well, I mean, I guess he was probably younger than 40.
4: Wow.
5: Certainly younger than 50.
4: That's a busy life.
5: Yeah. A referee. You're listening to Sports for Theater People on Radio Free New Orleans with Numa, I Know Where You Got Them Shoes, Shex, that and me, the Pharaoh of Radio Free New Orleans. and her, the great Hoda Mayo.
4: Hey, batter.
5: The Grand Vizier of Radio Free New Orleans. A referee at a flag football game in Cleveland, Ohio, A, was beaten up by two burly women.
4: Oh!
5: B, was run over by a car after a game dispute. C, was assaulted after chasing down a criminal. D, the criminal received free donuts for life.
4: Oh, jeez. I think it was he roughed up by two burly women?
5: No.
4: No. He chased down a criminal?
5: No.
4: Then that means that the donuts are out.
5: Yeah, at least one left.
4: What was the other one?
5: Was run over by a car after a game dispute.
4: Oh, God, was he really?
5: Yeah, yeah.
4: Do we know who did it?
5: The person driving the car. No. But yeah, well, somebody that he got into a fight with about the game.
4: Jeez.
5: Yeah, I don't remember her name. You know, Belinda Sexnight. I don't know.
4: It was a lady that ran
5: into the car?
4: No.
5: It was a former Canadian Olympic snowboarder. But not the same one. They're a dangerous group. Yeah, they're outlawed in Canada now.
4: Oh,
5: Canadian Olympic snowboarders. Temporarily, anyway. Okay. An umpire at a Major League ball game.
4: Okay.
5: In, I can't remember what city it was in now.
4: Up east?
5: Yeah, it was Cincinnati or Philadelphia,
4: okay.
5: I think.
4: Okay.
5: A, was beaten by two burly women.
4: Oh.
5: B, was assaulted after he chased down a criminal and a criminal beat him up.
4: Jeez.
5: And put him in a hospital. Or C, the criminal received free donuts for life.
4: It's the same!
5: No. He didn't get hit by a car.
4: Oh!
5: He was either beaten up by two women, he was assaulted after he chased a criminal down and caught him, or the criminal in question got free donuts for life.
4: I wanted the two burly women.
5: No.
4: So it was he chased down a criminal and got beaten up?
5: Right. He was a Major League umpire, he got beaten up and he got put in the hospital. He caught the criminal, but the criminal, he fought the criminal.
4: Did he get donuts for life?
5: No, he didn't, but he should.
4: He should.
5: Not the criminal, but the umpire should.
4: Yeah.
5: I mean, okay.
4: My two burly women are not doing so well.
5: No, actually, it was three burly women.
4: Oh, okay. No.
5: It's a trick question. Tatsuya Imai, I-M-A-I, is a Astros... You know, Houston Astros Major League Baseball player from Japan who just signed a $54 million contract to play baseball.
4: Wow.
5: Okay. A, he does not like America, he says. It smells like Korea. B, he said he's not doing very good, even though he got paid $54 million. And his interpreter says he is not doing good because he cannot adjust to American lifestyle. C, he's not doing very good because he complained about the weather. The U.S. rain is wetter than Japanese rain, he says.
4: Oh.
5: Or D, he wants to bomb Seattle to get even for Nagasaki, and it really weighs on him. Or E, Main Street in Joplin, Missouri was not the same as Main Street at Disneyland, and he's very disappointed and he's not happy. So, one of these reasons is the reason that he's not doing good.
4: I so want to be Main Street.
5: No.
4: Oh, my God, I want it to be Main Street. It smells like Korea.
5: No. He says he cannot adjust to the American lifestyle. He doesn't like when they eat their dinner. He doesn't like all kind of different things they do here. Yeah. Well, he said, though, that if they would have paid him $55 million, he wouldn't worry about it. They only paid him $54 million, see?
4: Jeez.
5: Yeah, I tell the guy, I say, you know what, give me the money back and we'll put a stamp on your forehead.
4: There you go.
5: Okay.
4: Go home.
5: Go home. Yeah, that's right. Now, this is not a sports question, but I made it into one.
4: Okay.
5: A top FEMA official says that he was teleported to a Waffle House.
4: Oh, Waffle House.
5: Hey, he was watching an Atlanta Braves game at the time when he was teleported.
4: Okay.
5: And all of a sudden he was in a Waffle House. B, he was bowling at the time, and he was ready to win the game, but then whoosh. Or C, he is crazy and wants to be encased in a huge American football to attract chicks. Or D, teleporting, he says, is no fun, he said, and should not be considered as an Olympic sport.
4: I wanted to be in a football. It's no fun.
5: Well, I forgot to mention to people that this is a version of Wait, Don't Shoot Me, the New Orleans game show that tries to explain the unexplainable New Orleans, Louisiana government and culture, sports for theater people. I did it because my co-host is not a sports person, so I decided to come up with this copyrighted feature of this program, sports for theater people. But in Wait, Don't Shoot Me, as Hoda, the Grand Vizier, well knows, Hoda Mayo, there aren't necessarily any correct answers on Wait, Don't Shoot Me. So this is one where there isn't exactly a correct answer, although... One answer that is partially correct.
4: Oh, it's closer? Yeah.
5: That would be D. He said teleporting is no fun.
4: Oh, yeah.
5: You didn't hear this story?
4: No.
5: This guy is a top official at FEMA. And he said that he was teleported to a Waffle House.
4: Yeah. I want to read that story.
5: Well, look it up.
4: That's good. Waffle House. There's a, have you heard the, there's a, when I watch weather, when there's a hurricane, I'm sorry, not a hurricane, but a tornado in an area,
5: yeah,
4: there's people watch how many Waffle Houses are closed.
5: Oh, I see.
4: And
5: oh,
4: there's a Waffle House, and, you know, if you know that a whole lot of them are closed, it's going to be a really bad tornado.
5: Right, yeah. Well, you know, the Carolina Panthers went to the Super Bowl a couple of years ago. And one of their players after the Super Bowl year, he was traded to Seattle. So he said that one of the secrets he thought that why the Carolina Panthers did so well and made it to the Super Bowl and played in the NFL, but they played in the NFL, is because there are so many Waffle Houses around the Carolina Panthers, you know, facility.
4: Okay.
5: And they're open 24 hours.
4: Okay.
5: So if they're working out at night, they need carbs. They had a Waffle House to go to. So when he got to Seattle, the first thing he asked was, where's the nearest Waffle House? And I think the nearest Waffle House was like in Missouri or something.
4: Oh, jeez!
5: So he was very disappointed. But I must note that Seattle did win the Super Bowl this year, so if I have no bearing on that. But anyway.
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5: Onward. The White Sox, that's a baseball team in Chicago.
4: Oh, okay.
5: Had a giveaway this season. You go to the game and they give like free bat. They have a bat day. And they give like,
4: gotcha.
5: You know, the first 10,000 people get a free bat or whatever. They don't do that too much anymore because...
4: 75-cent Coca-Colas.
5: Yeah, the way to... I mean, they don't give bats away too much anymore, I don't think, because, I mean, because the way the society is now.
4: Oh!
5: And
4: then
5: probably be like a...
4: A bat, yeah.
5: It would
4: bat
5: probably
4: fight,
5: be like
4: yeah.
5: Like a reenactment of like a Grecian war in 3000 BC.
4: Yeah,
5: you know? Anyway, so the White Sox had a giveaway this season that raised a few eyebrows.
4: Oh, dear.
5: Or maybe not.
4: Okay.
5: A, bats designed to rob high-end jewelry stores for the first 5,000 people.
4: Oh.
5: A casino giveaway. A casino gave 10,000 bottles of a local soft drink, but one of them had cyanide in it. And the person who got that one, their family got $4 million in insurance money. Well, you know, it's a gamble.
4: Oh!
5: See, the White Sox gave a hat designed, shaped like the Pope's mitre. You know, the hat that the Pope wears?
4: Yeah. Those are the choices?
5: Those are the choices.
4: Well, they gave that with a hat.
5: Yes.
4: No.
5: Well, the Pope's from Chicago.
4: Oh, that's right. He's a Cubs fan.
5: No, he's a White Sox fan.
4: Oh, White Sox, sorry.
5: And that's
4: where are the Cubs now?
5: Chicago. But, see... You don't understand, okay? Since you're not a sports fan,
4: this
5: is sports for theater people. See, in Chicago, traditionally, you're either a White Sox fan or a Cubs fan,
4: but you're
5: not both.
4: Oh!
5: I remember when I was a kid, my dad was working in Chicago, my mother took my sister and I to see the Cubs, and I was a White Sox fan, and I had a White Sox hat on. Well, these little punk kids, they just gave me all kind of trouble on the bus, because I was wearing a White Sox hat to the Cubs game.
4: Oh, goodness.
5: In fact, the other day, after the Pope became Pope, he was, you know, riding around in his little Pope mobile in Vatican Square, and people were there, and somebody hollered something about the Chicago Cubs to him. And in Spanish, he said, they lost. Because they had just lost in the Pope.
4: Sure.
5: Yeah. Anyway. All right. Javier Ortega is a referee at a referee at a soccer game in Ecuador.
4: Okay.
5: A, he won his weight in guacamole.
4: Oh.
5: B, he was shot to death by multiple shooters during the game.
4: Ooh.
5: C, police say they think that they did it on purpose. D, There is a rising amount of escalating violence in Ecuador. At a recent tennis match, a players were clubbed to death with steel sharpened rackets and strained into a cup.
4: Oh.
5: D. Ecuador welcomes all tourists with open arms.
4: He was shot.
5: Yeah.
4: He must have.
5: He was shot during the game.
4: So was it multiple players?
5: No, several people ascending onto the field, or whatever you do onto the field.
4: Yeah.
5: And then you shot him.
4: Jesus.
5: Yeah. Yeah, Jesus was probably involved.
4: Give me the Pope.
5: Probably was asking.
4: Oh.
5: Okay. All right. Before John.
4: That's taking it seriously, though.
5: Yeah, well, you know.
4: Wow.
5: I think it was Ecuador during the World Cup about 20 years ago. Their star player,
4: yeah,
5: one of their star players, he inadvertently, I don't know how much you've watched soccer, but

0: Okay.
1: So the other team got a point.
0: Oh!
1: You call that an own goal, when you kick it in your own goal.
0: Yeah, gotcha.
1: Well, when he went back to Ecuador, like a couple of weeks later...
0: Oh, dear.
1: He was standing outside of a bar, and his car pulled up in front, and it killed him. And I'm sure it was related.
0: Wow!
1: Oh, yeah. Okay.
0: Wow!
1: Forging on Sports for Theater People with Newman, Know Where You Got Them Shoes, Jack Snyder, and the great Hoda Mayo.
0: Oh, goodness.
1: Tiger Woods, who has wrecked 3 vehicles since 2009.
0: Oh, God. Was it all DUI?
1: Probably.
0: Oh.
1: A, he is a very bad driver. Except, of course, on the golf course. B, he is silly. And all of the vehicles that he got into a wreck with have been sold to a junkyard in Kenner. And he promises to autograph all of the auto parts.
0: Oh, jeez.
1: See, a car made out of the parts from all of his vehicles is now the most expensive car ever assembled.
0: Oh, well, a car made out of the parts is now the most... Well, he's silly.
1: No, not one either. This one doesn't... The only answer that's right here is that he's a very bad driver, except, of course, on the golf course.
0: Oh, good God!
1: That's the only conceivable correct answer
0: here. Good God!
1: All right, yeah. But, I mean, somebody should have thought of that.
0: Oh, that's a great idea.
1: It is, yeah. Now it's too late, probably. But anyway. Philadelphia Phillies third baseman, Alex Bohm, spelled B-O-H-M, by the way, in case you want to know.
0: B-O-H-M.
1: Has an unusual relationship with his parents. A, he refuses to talk to them because of religious reasons.
0: Okay.
1: B, they have accused him of stealing their pet Labrador. C, they say he owes them $2 million for raising him and making him teaching him how to play baseball, because he makes millions now. Or D, Bohm says that his parents, his father in particular, have stolen millions from him, and he's suing them.
0: He's suing his family?
1: Yes.
0: Wow.
1: He gave them control of his money, and they did what they wanted with it, evidently, according to him. Now, they said they didn't do it, but he says they did.
0: Ooh.
1: Yeah.
0: That's going to be a messy court filing. Right. Oof.
1: All right.
0: Oh, God.
1: Two more questions today on Sports for Theater People.
0: That's amazing.
1: John Bol Ajak. That's John, as you would think, with an H.
0: Okay.
1: B-O-L, middle name, Ajak. Last name.
0: Okay.
1: Played basketball at the University of Syracuse, and he is from the Sudan, or from Sudan, whatever.
0: Okay.
1: However the hell you're supposed to say that. A, he returned to Sudan to run for president.
0: Oh.
1: And was shot for his trouble.
0: Oh.
1: B, he robbed a Starbucks at gunpoint and got probation. C, he says he never wants to set foot in America again. D, he was deported after being arrested several times. E, he asserts that the U.S. Constitution allows him to be arrested an infinite amount of times, and he still gets to stay here. Or, see, is it A, B, C, D, E, F?
0: Oh.
1: He was purchasing 112 bags of groceries at a 15 items or less checkout at Walmart and was arrested after the fight.
0: He was deported.
1: Yeah, he was deported. Yeah, well, he's going to be deported. Yeah, he said he never wants to set foot in America again.
0: God, that's his prerogative.
1: Yeah. It's okay with me. Yeah.
0: But was it because he
1: was arrested several times?
0: And that's why he doesn't want to come back?
1: I guess. Yeah, I don't know. He's just mad.
0: That's just.
1: Yeah. Well, anyway, thank you, Yvonne Bayo, for playing Sports for Theater People. Remember, Sports for Theater People is a copyrighted fiction. A copyrighted feature of this program. Don't you worry about that. All right.
0: I have so much fun. 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
1: I'm Chris's mother. I hope you enjoyed the show. I just want you to know that it's not my fault. Please don't blame it on me. Thank you.
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2: News this hour from Town Hall. I'm Rich Thomason. Secretary of State Rubio says there are details yet to be ironed out in talks with Iran.
3: Speaking from India, Rubio says the sides are working on an outline.
4: Suffice it to say that some progress has been made, significant progress, although not final progress has been made.
3: Regional officials say the deal would gradually reopen the Strait of Hormuz and see the U.S. blockade of Iranian ports end. Iran would give up its stockpile of highly enriched uranium. At Arlington National Cemetery, President Trump mentioned those who were killed fighting Iran.
5: We lost 13 wonderful souls, wonderful special people.
3: The president said there could be no 4th of July without America's armed forces, and there could be no Independence Day without Memorial Day. Ed Donahue, Washington.
2: And U.S. forces launched a new series of strikes on Iranian military targets. An evacuation order lifted for some of those evacuated from their homes near a chemical storage tank that was in danger of exploding in Southern California.
6: It's not over yet. We still have work to do.
2: Orange County Fire Chief Craig Covey.
6: There's two things that we're going to be still doing an operational operation on. Number one, we still have to mitigate a fire and very small explosion concern, and also a spill potential.
2: President Trump's endorsement has carried a good deal of weight in recent GOP primaries. Today, we'll see how things go in Texas, where incumbent U.S. Senator John Cornyn is facing a runoff against Trump-endorsed Ken Paxton. The winner will face Democrat James Tallarico in the general election. From Texas to Georgia to the Carolinas, forecasters say flash flooding is possible today. Much of the South swamped by torrential rains. And four people are dead after a train collided with a school bus in northern Belgium. On Wall Street, Dow futures 308 points higher. NASDAQ futures up 309. 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
7: For a change, relatively quiet start of the morning, and looks like we'll have a number of hours of sunshine with a dry early stretch before it's stormy again midday into the afternoon hours, where rainfall totals could become very efficient, so the flood watching effect should settle down tonight, and then we've got more rounds Wednesday, Thursday, and Friday. Pearl and Jordan Rivers experiencing some flooding problems due to yesterday's torrential rains. Generally 80s for the afternoon hours following the nighttime lows of 70s. Well, Sanji, 93.9, 1560. 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
2: Rescuers in Thailand are racing the clock to reach seven people trapped in a cave by flooding.
3: They're hoping that they can just keep pushing away to reach what they expect would be an upper chamber that may be above the water level where they assume these people would have gone for safety. But they won't know. They don't even know if they're alive yet until they reach them. And when you look at the images of the conditions they're working in, they're extremely rough. Tiny cavities they're going into, divers coming out completely covered in mud. They're trying to pump water out, but they're up against these very torrential rains at the moment. So it's an ongoing rescue effort, but at this stage, very unclear what the outcome will be.
2: That's the BBC's Jonathan Head. Firefighters have been battling wildfires in Scotland, and several drowning deaths have been reported as a spring heat wave scorches parts of Western Europe. Temperature records have toppled in the UK, London experiencing a rare tropical night when the temperature remained above 68 degrees. News and analysis, townhall.com. A Dominican baseball star convicted of abusing a minor.
8: Tampa Bay Rays shortstop Wander Franco has been found criminally responsible for the sexual and psychological abuse of a minor by a judge in the Dominican Republic, but he will not serve a sentence. Franco was arrested in 2024, accused of having a relationship with a 14-year-old girl, during which time he paid the girl's mother thousands of dollars. The mother was found guilty of sex trafficking and sentenced 10 years. The judge says he took into consideration that Franco was a victim of extortion, so he was given a judicial pardon. It's not clear what will happen to his major league career. The Rays placed him on the restricted list, which means he hasn't been getting paid. His full sentencing is set for June 16th. I'm Jennifer King.
2: European Union officials say Europeans can expect oil and gas prices to remain above what they were before the Iran war, for at least until the end of 2027. Prices for other goods also following an upward trajectory. More on these stories, townhall.com.
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Welcome to the Mugafon Show. It's beautiful Tuesday. Terrific Tuesday. Almost said Monday. Kind of feel like Monday. But we celebrate Memorial Day yesterday. Stop and thank the good Lord for the men and women who died in front of us and give us everything that we have today. It was truly, if you stop a few minutes and reflect, it's kind of somber. It's kind of somber to... Kind of somber to know that somebody actually died for you to be here. Now, I'll start with Jesus Christ, but men and women putting their lives on the line for me to be free. They didn't put a line so the government can pay you healthcare. They didn't put a final line so the government can tell you how many times you can flush your toilet, how many children you can have, how much money you can make. Nobody thought of none of that. Nobody. There's a party, and Democrat party fighting you all that. But that's not what they fought for. Just in the name of freedom, God-given right to be free to do that. You should be some people, but don't matter what anybody say that. Some people get mad at me saying that. Some people choose not to be free. Some choose, who would do that? Look around. A lot of people would choose. They'd rather have 3 meals and be behind bars in prison than have the health care paid for. 3 meals and sleep. And that's good enough for them. Not good enough for a free man. And that gets old. But we just have to stop every time and say thank you. That's Memorial Day. That's days like that. 4th of July is coming up, 250th anniversary. And that's those days where we have fun in the wild. They make the case and all that. And then us too. But to stop and remember what we're fighting for. It's just incredible what we think about. So, yeah, we were talking, we had fun, and did a lot of family stuff like everybody else. And it's one day all the weekend, we're going to look at it, but it's just to think about it, or read history book about what the price people pay for you and me to be here today. It's like phenomenal. And you think about it, what's the greatest gift somebody laid in their life now? It's the greatest thing a person can do. Look how many people, hundreds of thousands, millions of people have done that for you and me. Now you say, well, at that point, Vietnam, look, I never said we could go to war. I said people look back and go to bad wars and lost people innocently. I'm not saying that. I'm not saying governments, including ours, didn't put people in a bad situation. I'm just saying we owe it to the honor of the people who were in the military, whether they were drafted or they went to serve. We owe them the honor of saying thank you. Okay. But we owe that to them, no matter what the cause was. You know? It's amazing. So I just wanted to take a few minutes to say, hey, let's just remember. I know we did it yesterday. A lot of people did it yesterday. But I want to make sure that you just took a second to say, hey, thank you. And people were thanking. None of them can hear.

0: That's what this is about. Remember what I told you about Henry? Half-ass Henry passes stuff he wants to pass that benefits him and his buddies, but he won't pass stuff that everybody else would be better. Would the Republican Party, and the Democrat Party for that matter, be better off in a closed primary system where they vote for their own? Yes is the answer. And they got the votes. And even, this is what I heard, even if it gets through a committee, Cameron Henry is not going to let this go to the Senate floor. And what it means is, it's a state Republican Party wants to have a real close primary. Now they got to go sue. Now somebody's got to tell me, why is Cameron half-ass Henry a Republican? Can anybody explain that to me now? Because he sure don't act like one. Okay? He ain't acting like one. Why does Henry, and I don't know how Governor Landry puts up with this cat, why does Henry, I'm just asking, why does Henry get to determine everything for the state and the state Republican Party, the Democrat Party, because his name has President Cameron Henry on it? I mean, let the central committees, this is their party. These are the party people. These are the people that fought. Derek Babcock runs the state party and everybody that works under him, and then he got the central committee. This is the type of stuff you let them decide. They're not getting to write a bill on taxes. They're not getting to write a bill on illegals. They're getting to write, all they're getting to do is do what they want in their primary. What is wrong with that? Yet here's Cameron Henry standing in the way, folks, on a bill that the word I got from the legislature that Henry's not going to even let it go to the floor. Now, folks, when you get elected, I don't care if you're to Washington or Baton Rouge, and I was taught this by the legendary great C.B. Fagot. Reason you go is to vote. Number one priority, vote. Number one priority, let the voices of the people you represent be heard. You do that by voting. I just told you on that bill you had 67 people vote for it. Said 19 voted no. 19 people didn't even vote. Now, there may be reasons. I'm just saying 19 people didn't vote. Why does one man, the Senate president, Cameron half-ass Henry, get to determine what's good and bad for people? Now you're going to make the right. If he's such a good Republican and a good conservative, why does he want the Republican Party to have to go sue to get something they ought to be able to do anyway? They're just making it a law because people like Henry, he's not, what did I tell y'all? Good bills, he's going to stop it in committees, or he's going to stop it on the floor. He did this since he's been, this is his third year that he's been Senate president. Remember, he gave us Cleo Fields. He put Cleo Fields in that position. He put Cleo Fields in Georgia redistricting. Cameron half-ass Henry. The reason you didn't have as much reform in insurance laws and what trial lawyers do, Cameron Henry wouldn't let it happen. Cameron Henry would kill bills that the House would pass. Cameron Henry would kill them in the committee. Cameron Henry wouldn't let them come across. And now they got a simple bill like this, and I got a word on Cameron half-ass Henry to hold a state back, or to hold a party back in this case, or to hold real reform when it comes to insurance and trial lawyers. And yet Cameron Henry is there to defend the indefensible. How can you stop people from voting? That's what I understand. They go there to vote. Folks, they go there to vote. The most important job. You know? How can you be Senate president? Your job is to get votes. That's it. Your job is to vote. You can't vote if you got a president who stops all good bills and passes all bad bills. This thing was voted on by... Nah.
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8: News Hour from Town Hall. Amit Thomason. It is another test of President Trump's political pull among Republican voters. U.S. Senator John Cornyn facing a challenge from Texas State Attorney General Ken Paxton. In today's GOP primary runoff, Paxton has been endorsed by President Trump, Cornyn hoping for a fifth term in the Senate. An Alabama redistricting plan temporarily put on hold by a federal court. The plan to use a redrawn congressional map, it could help Republicans pick up an additional seat in the midterm elections. Secretary of State Rubio says U.S.-Iran negotiations continue even as the U.S. military hit Iran once again.
9: The attacks on missile launch sites and boats placing mines come even as President Donald Trump said on social media that negotiations were proceeding nicely. Earlier, Trump said any agreement to end the Iran war should include a requirement for several additional countries, including Saudi Arabia and Pakistan, to join the Abraham Accords. That's the U.S. brokered agreements from Trump's first term aimed at normalizing relations with Israel. Further details were not immediately available. Kaya Pinjwani, Washington.
8: Some people forced from their homes by a leaking chemical storage tank in Orange County, Southern California, being allowed to return home.
10: There was no contamination. There were no fumes. There were no vapors that came from this incident. There was no leak. So it should be, you should feel comfortable going home, even if you're across the street from that new zone line.
8: Orange County's Health Director Regina Chinzio Kwong. President Trump goes to the doctor today. It's his annual physical and dental exam to take place at Walter Reed National Military Medical Center. On Wall Street this morning, stocks are mixed. The Dow is down about 29 points. The Nasdaq trading 350 points higher. And the S&P is up 62 points. More on these stories, townhall.com.
11: Activity getting going again with rounds of showers and storms for the afternoon hours today. Efficiently dropping rains heavy in a few spots, so don't let it catch you off guard. The flood watch till 7 o'clock. Rains will be tapered down again tonight, dropping again to the 70s. Looks like tomorrow's going to be another day with rounds of activity from morning possibly, and then into the afternoon especially. Same for Thursday and Friday. Early model trends continue to somewhat show the weather pattern settling down a bit as we go into the weekend. Ralph Sanji, 93.9, 1560.
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8: They abandoned their homeland to marry up with ISIS. Now they're being allowed to return home with kids in tow.
13: The Australian government has confirmed that 7 women and 12 children linked to the Islamic State group were heading home on Qatar Airways flights. Less than 3 weeks, a group of 30 people in similar conditions returned to Australia's two largest cities. 2 women with 7 children have flown to Melbourne. 4 women with 6 children landed about an hour later in Sydney, news media reports. It's not immediately apparent if any arrests were made at the airport. Home Affairs Minister Tony Burke says anyone among the 19 on their way to Australia who's committed crimes can expect to face the full force of the law. I'm Charles Stilledesma.
8: Search operation for 7 villagers trapped inside a flooded cave in central Laos has entered its 7th day as rescuers encounter tough terrain and weather in their bid to reach the group. Townhall.com.
14: New Jersey's Governor Mikey Sherrill, among Democrats voicing support for hunger strikers held at a federal immigration detention facility in Newark, New Jersey.
15: The liberal agenda on full display in New Jersey, where the Democrat governor of the state, Mikey Sherrill, attempting to visit illegal aliens being held at an ICE detention center in Newark. Some are reportedly on a hunger strike, protesters clashing with law enforcement outside the facility. The governor says she was denied entry, saying it raises serious questions about what they're trying to hide from public view. Meanwhile, Republican lawmakers in New Jersey looking to arrest and deport illegals with criminal records as quickly as possible. Laura Winters reporting.
14: Democrats increasingly critiquing each other over their personal stock trades and primaries. They're questioning individual trades and the personal wealth of their rivals, a bid to build credibility with the voters. More on these stories, townhall.com.
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0: Victor Boot, huge Russian insider, known as in the West as the Merchant of Death. Really, he's just the Russian version of Eric Prince. Very smart. Big listener of this show for about 13 years. Daily listener. He doesn't really do a lot of Russian TV. He doesn't do any Western television. He's joining us in the second hour. He said about 3 months ago, and ever since then when he comes on every few weeks, that Putin's taking the gloves off and is going to blow Kharkiv and Kiev off the map if NATO doesn't give up, because he knows NATO is building and massing weapons for huge assaults on Russia. And, of course, a week ago they hit Russia with over 1,000 drones and missiles, including Moscow. So over the weekend, Russia hit them with over 1,000 drones and missiles, much larger, and just blew huge sections of Kiev off the map. They hit in the middle of the night, government buildings, you name it. They didn't want to kill people, so they hit them in the middle of the night. And Putin's now, through his surrogates, been saying they're going to start hitting them during the day. And they're going to start hitting all the government buildings, which they have not hit yet. So that's started. And so all those ministries and the places that Zelensky and NATO operate out of are about to get flattened. Just a massive out-of-control escalation. A year and a half plus into Trump's administration. He said he could end it in a week. I don't think he could do that, but I thought he could, you know, pull the funding from NATO and the intelligence to Ukraine, because the U.S. directs the weapons, all of them, the satellites, and it would stop very quickly. Not in a day, but, you know, in weeks or months. And now all of that is slipping through our fingers and just escalating worse and worse and worse. And I noticed that whenever I basically lay out the facts, I see a lot of the boomers on X and elsewhere going, oh, you're just a defeatist. Everything's going wonderful. Everything's going swimmingly. When I said on Friday, when Trump said we're just hours away from a peace deal, it's done. That's got to be the 40th time. I only counted up to 38. I think it's 39 or 40 times he said it. And I said, I don't think this peace deal will go through because Israel's not going to allow Trump to sign it. And then I saw the classic comments, which I don't care about being attacked myself. I just see the mindset of 30, 40% of MAGA. And they're like, oh, look, you hate Jews because you say Israel is controlling our policy. Well, I mean, Israel brags they do. Ben-Gavir, their national security head, who's even more wild-eyed than Netanyahu. Everybody wants Netanyahu to die of prostate cancer or be killed by an Iranian missile. I don't. Because then you get Ben-Gavir in there. Well, he came out last night and got the clip coming up and said, we will, quote, not allow Trump to sign a peace deal. So, I mean, that's what I told you they'd do. And now Trump says, oh, we're not in a hurry to get a peace deal now. He follows this exact cycle of BS every 3-4 days in the last 87 days of this war. And then Huckabee said that Israel will rule the earth. We have video of that. I mean, and this is getting off.
1: I want to start with sexual Tyrannosaurus Rex.
0: This is rocket fuel. This is incredible. This is rocket fuel. Because I'm a sexual Tyrannosaurus Rex.
1: Rex.
0: This is a cocktail I drink every day. A squirt of ultramethylene blue and T3. You are insane if you don't get it. Insane if you don't get it. Okay? Well, listen.
1: Well, listen.
0: You are insane if you don't get it. Insane if you don't get it. I am a wrecking ball. I am obsessed with this. I can't stop.
1: Stop.
0: And now I'm having this. And now I'm having this. Because I'm a sexual Tyrannosaurus Rex.
1: Rex.
0: This is the truth. Because I'm a sexual Tyrannosaurus Rex.
1: Rex.
0: You understand that? Does that burn into your brain? Brain?
1: I think I'm going to buy some methylene blue now.
0: DallasShield.com.
2: We now take you live to the Central Texas Command Center in the heart of the resistance. It's Alex Jones.

0: A bill that would make prostate cancer screening free for high-risk men is now awaiting Governor Landry's signature. Alice Klein, the Louisiana Government Relations Director at the American Cancer Society Cancer Action Network, says when prostate cancer is found earlier, it is much more treatable.
1: If we eliminate that cost barrier, hopefully men will be getting diagnosed earlier, and then that mortality rate will go down.
0: So which college campus is ranked number one in Louisiana? According to the College Search website NISH, that honor goes to Southeastern Louisiana University. The website especially noted the quality and affordability of Southeastern's on-campus dining. President Dr. William Wainwright says it's an honor the entire school can be proud of.
2: Our students come to us with an incredible excitement, but also very high expectations from how they're treated, how they're housed on campus, fed on campus, but also ensuring that we're providing the appropriate technology.
0: Southeastern was also recognized for its housing, diversity, and social scene. Lauren.
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6: Other news and important topics, but again, I'm going to explain something here to the pro-Israel crowd, to the anti-Israel crowd. I have never wanted this clash that the globalists have been cooking up, where it's a repeat of World War II, where everything is pro-Jew or anti-Jew. That is clearly what Hollywood and the globalists and the Rothschilds and the narrative they've been wanting. They've been setting up funding to the universities in the West, all this pro-Islam stuff and all this anti-Jew stuff. And the very same think tanks are then funding all the pro-Israel stuff. This is the clash they're building. And I've been trying to bypass that because it's a distraction from the globalist takeovers, the medical tyranny, the AI takeover that I'm going to get to next, and the Pope and what he had to say. So we're going to get that ready. That is so important. We should be spending most of our time on. But because I was not successful, and I'd really tried, stopping this being ignited, now the clash is Israel and everybody else, and it's important to navigate that and understand what it is, and also to decry what the Israel lobby and its affiliated allied groups are doing that is so premeditated and so bad. So it is absolutely, totally provocative on purpose, just like NATO's poking the bear with Russia. Israel's constant statements about, yeah, we're going to genocide the Middle East, Amalek, we're going to have a greater Israel. Yeah, we're taking southern Lebanon, probably more. Yeah, we're going to go to war with Turkey next. They put all this with their top ministers all over TV. We play the clips. You know, there's new ones every day. All of that is meant to stir the world up. Why do you think Israel founded Hamas in 79? It was all declassified by the 90s. And because they said, we want unstable group to lead and control the Muslims so that they don't have people like Gandhi that are nonviolent and turn this thing into the Riviera. Beautiful areas, Gaza, all that. We want unstable groups that we control but don't run so that we have an enemy so we can take over. It's real simple. And it's not just Israel. The British are famous setting up the Muslims over 100 years ago, the radical ones. And the U.S. with the Mujahideen and right through to today and putting al-Qaeda in charge of Syria. This is how it works, folks. You got all the CIA whistleblowers and Congress is having hearings. You can go watch my films made 25 years ago, books I wrote 25 years ago, 9/11, Descent into Tyranny, The Road to Tyranny. It's all in those books with the documents then. I had the deputy head of the Saudi Arabian main embassy, you know, Springman, come on and expose it all. How Brennan, his boss, was letting the so-called hijackers in and protecting him. They really work for Israeli intelligence. That hit the newspapers at the time. So it's not, are you for the Muslims or are you for the Jews? Are you for the international globalist groups creating this global strike and this global collision in the Hegelian dialectic. You got to think second, third, fourth, fifth order developments, consequences out of this. So I'm going to get to these clips of the top Israeli minister, their national security head, who basically is more powerful than Netanyahu, and who they're getting ready to replace Netanyahu with. He's got heart problems and prostate cancer. So here's the headlines. U.S. bombs Iran after Iran negotiators arrived for talks. Like they always do. Israel steps up strikes in Lebanon as U.S. pushes for Iran peace deal. All to derail it. U.S. launches self-defense strikes near Hormuz, killing several Iranian personnel, blowing up a bunch of missile bases and ships, they claim. Ron Paul wrote a very powerful article that's at alexjoneslive.com. That's our new news site with the audio and video feeds and the network and all the shows. Please share that. Ron Paul, when our word is no longer good. It's a short article, but it's a powerful, important article about Trump constantly changing his story, sometimes three, four times a day, declaring victory, saying the war is over, now it's not over, he doesn't care if it's over, he's not in a hurry, oh, we got another deal, it's 100%. That's how you destroy your credibility. Iran is beating Trump at the art of the deal. I agree with that headline of the Financial Times of London. Excellent article. Trump pressure had little effect on Iran's terms for a peace deal. Yeah, they just said $500 billion, all U.S. troops out, we're not giving up the uranium. Now, they're ready to come off of that sum, but Trump even said no, reportedly, the plan that they put forward. No rush on negotiations with Iran, says Donald Trump, despite deal speculation. Well, he said we're hours away. The deal's done Friday. Remember that? You mean play a clip of him saying it? I did then. And I said, I don't think it's true again. Oh, you're a panicking. You are. It's all over. See total victory. Trillion beachheads. Meanwhile, Americans have never felt this bad about the U.S. economy in the entire history of our country. Got all the big poll numbers and facts up at alexjoneslive.com. Andrew Ross Sorkin predicts, he's very accurate, a crash is coming. We got that interview, that's going to be coming up as well. Trump hits new all-time low in Real Politics average poll. Yep. So it just goes on and on. And we're told Trump's got to save us. He's got to get the Strait of Hormuz opened and get back to where we were before then, as Rubio said last week. Well, Israel striking, the U.S. striking, Iran said they would close it. They could close it. The Pentagon said they had the ability to do it, keep it closed. They probably wouldn't fall. Here we are. So that is the reality of this. Now, since I mentioned these clips, let's go to these. Here is Ben Gavir. Admits Israel controls Trump making an Iran deal. And this is in Hebrew, but we'll play it, the subtitles. What is a bad agreement, an agreement that can harm the state of Israel, and we will not allow this to happen. And he goes on to say, we will not allow Trump to sign the agreement. Well, if he said we're going to pressure Trump not to and do everything we can to stop this, I'd say, well, that's respectful, but you know, pushing your position, which I understand. But no, we just will not allow this, which I think he's not bluffing. The most powerful lobby. They're in the top three for donations, but when it comes to personal relationships and individual donations to congresspeople, they're the king, and state level and local level. And then dovetail that with Mike Huckabee, who has come out again and not just said Israel has a right to take the whole Middle East. They can just take it all. The Bible says so. Their interpretation, Huckabee, the ultra-Zionist, Israeli ambassador to the U.S., he said, I'm here speaking to the future rulers of the world, talking to an elite group of Jews. Man, imagine that at a commencement, if Trump talked to West Point and said, I'm speaking to the future rulers of the world. People say, what is this, a dictatorship, an authoritarian cult? Is this Hitler addressing the Waffen-SS graduation? But nope. I'm very honored to be addressing the future rulers of the earth. That's like in They Live, where they, Rowdy Piper and the black guy get into the underground alien base, and you got the aliens in there, humanoid aliens, talking to the human traders, the collaborators, It's like, our global takeover plan is on schedule. The planet is ours. Ha, ha, ha. I mean, this is super villain stuff. Absolute super villain stuff. You know what? See if you can find it real quick. I know you can find it. Tucker Carlson, Huckabee interview. It'd be fine if Israel took it all. It's at the very end. Just find the interview. There's like 5-minute clips, but it's the last minute. Because I don't like to say something and not play it. Because I know 95% of you have seen it. You're like, we know you're not lying. Well, there's still people that tune in that are new listeners, and they don't believe me. So I'm neurotic about this. If I say something, I like to show you. So here's Ben Gavir, and then here's the latest from Huckabee, topping his Israel can take on the whole Middle East stuff with, now I'm here addressing the future rulers of the earth. I mean, that's like in Lord of the Rings when Saruman's talking to Sauron, the devil, and he's got control of the whole sector of Middle Earth, and he's interfaced with the Palantir psychically with Sauron, and he's saying, Isengard is at your command, Sauron, ruler of the earth. I mean, maybe that's all that's missing is Mike Huckabee with a black crystal ball with a red eye wreathed in flame. Isengard is now under your command. Sauron, ruler of the earth! Build me an army worthy of Mordor. Cut to the goblins and orcs in the huge forest that he lives in, a beautiful place, and the roots go deep, Lord. The trees are strong. Rip them all down! And that's where we are. The war to end all wars. Oh, Trump says this war will end them all. Probably end us all if it continues on the trajectory. That's just the Rand Corporation and all the rest of them. Yeah, let's play the old clip first. Then I'll get into the Pope. Man, I could do 3 hours on the Pope. In fact, I'm on Mario in the Fall tonight at 6. But I'm tempted. I said I'd start doing nighttime podcasts. I'm very close to it. At least 3-4 days a week. Because this is a time where I should be working even harder. Because I do a lot of interviews every night. I don't mind doing people's interviews. Mario's a huge show. Happy to do this. But maybe I should cut back on those and do our own, huh? Because those are even bigger. It's all about getting the word out. But I need to do a whole thing on AI. Because I've got like 2 weeks of stacks of articles and videos and things that I haven't really covered properly. So I keep stacking. And I've got a very clear picture that nobody else has got. And when I say that, I'm not blowing smoke up your patootie. So this is, I need to soon do a whole AI, maybe 2-hour deep dive with all the documents, videos, you name it. Shifting gears, sorry, back into this. So, yeah, just play the Huckabee clip and then the old Huckabee clip from 2 months ago and then go into the new one from Gavir saying, we're not going to let Trump do this. You know, we're in charge. I mean, if the U.S. is Isengard and Saruman and then Israel is Sauron, and you've got the U.S. and Trump saying, Isengard is under your command. Sauron, ruler of the earth, what are your commands? Build me an army worthy of Mordor. Draft your children into the Greater Israel Project. Prepare for total war. Israel calls for that, and our leaders all go, we need a draft. We need a draft. Now. Go. Build the army of Mordor. Build me an army worthy of Mordor. Yes, Sauron, the ruler of the earth. Here's the clips.
7: What does that mean? Does Israel have the right to that land? Because you're appealing to Genesis.
8: Yeah.
7: You're saying that's the original deed.
8: It would be fine if they took it all.
6: Radio listeners who don't speak Hebrew, he says our cabinet and Netanyahu is not going to let Trump sign a bad agreement. The only agreement they want is a total regime change.
8: Their projects, I got to realizing, I'm meeting some of the future billionaires of Israel. Some of these young people, maybe they're 15, 16, 17 now, but give them just probably a very short period of time, and in their 20s, we'll all be wanting to borrow money from some of them. So I want to go ahead and get their names and phone numbers now.
6: There's a longer clip, find it and put it in post, where he says, I'm speaking to the future rulers of the earth. I sent so many clips. Find that, please. I thought I sent the longer one, but you can pull it up. It's online. We'll get it. We'll have it. But, oh, you'll be borrowing money from these people. I mean, it's just ongoing garbage. And it's all so stir people up, follow all the stereotypes, on and on and on. We're going to table the geopolitical here for a little while. And I'm just going to do a quick, get the pub clip ready. I'm going to do a quick breakdown of this and then get back into it in the third hour after Victor Boot leaves us. So, yeah, there's two clips the Pope will play. Now listen to this. This is the Pope. And he's the leader of the biggest Christian sect in the world. There's over a billion Catholics, 2.2 billion Christians. And I disagree with some of the things he says and does, but when he says something that's true, I absolutely back it. And I think this is very good. I'd like to hear more of this from the pontiff. Pope Leo teams up with major AI company while saying artificial intelligence needs to be disarmed. That's at alexjoneslive.com right now. We'll show you a little overhead shot of that article. I need to show everybody everything I say. I have to show you. Pope Leo teams up with major AI company while saying artificial intelligence needs to be disarmed. We'll play his actual statements in a moment. Pope Leo compares AI threat to biblical Tower of Babel. And then this, a week after Larry Fink, the head of BlackRock, controls 80% of world assets, said he's worried about extremists attacking AI tech centers. Well, now Wired Magazine reports U.S. law enforcement warns of anti-tech extremism as AI hatred grows. Simply amazing how they're preparing all of this. SpaceX, OpenAI, and Anthropic in IPO race for AI boom. And then you've got this article that ties into it.

scientists predict a global population crash by 2064 with humanity potentially cut in half. It's a lot worse than that under the globalist plan that I've been exposing, and Elon Musk has been exposing the opposite of Team Humanity. Now, let me give you the synopsis, then I'll go to the Pope's two clips of his larger speech. I suggest you go watch the whole 30-minute speech. I watched it a couple days ago, Sunday. But at every level, the AI system is an anti-human takeover. It's not the technology inherently, obviously, like a gun or a steam engine or a diesel engine or a nuclear reactor, but it's how it's being deployed. I can use a hammer to redo my roof. I can also use it to kill you or to break into your business. You know, it's obviously, you know this. I'm just stating obvious. But the way Trump has tried to pass legislation twice to give a select AI board and only six companies, what is it, nine members of the board, total liability protection from state, local, individual, and federal, because the board itself advises to the president and then he ultimately decides. So that is a AI dictatorship where you can't sue it when it's stealing water and not paying, when it's dumping toxic waste, no permitting, just you can do whatever the hell you want to build 64 square mile, you know, data centers and the rest of it. And the U.S. already has more AI and more data centers than all the countries in the world combined. And they want 100 times the power Eric Schmidt said at Stanford last year by 2040. And then other WEF professors came out and said, no. 2 weeks ago, we need 1,000 times the power. Just type in, AI needs 1,000 times the current power by 2040. Trump just says we need triple the power by 2030 we have. That's just 4 years from now, 3.5 years. But at the same time, you shouldn't have a dog or cat. It's got a carbon footprint. You shouldn't eat beef because cows fart methane. It's bad for the earth. No, it's not. All studies show it holds the atmosphere in. You're still bad. Carbon taxes are still being pushed around the world. All of that's going on. You shouldn't have children because it hurts the earth. But AI gets to be above the law and gets 100, let's just say conservative, 100 times the power. It's all about it. They say it's going to replace you. It's going to make you obsolete. It's not going to just drive your car or change your kids' diapers. No, no. It makes you, there's one of the globalists saying 1,000 times the power. It makes you absolutely obsolete. It's designed. And from day one, it takes all the resources. If it's above the law, and then they know there's going to be pushback, so they say, oh, gosh, terrorists are about to hit the data centers. That means any protest or anything against it, you're a terrorist. And obviously, then they're just going to stage false flags against it to then make the ultimate crime opposing this takeover. So it just like they use Disease X, the UN predicted COVID, to get a power grab, or they use migrant flows to take down the West. They're using this project as their way to get all the government investment, the private investment, to the only industry with no regulations, while they pile more regulations on everybody else, where only it can operate. It is a total dominance. It is a total and complete takeover system. So we got to go to break. Next little short segment, I will play the Pope Leo clips. And then Victor Boot joins us, but in the third hour, I'm going to go back into this. We have a huge guest in the fourth hour I'll tell you about coming up. Highly anticipated, highly requested by listeners. Tell you about that coming up. But please remember, we have human power. There's 10 billion of us. There's millions of you watching right now and listening on radio. 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One word, The Alex Jones Show Live. It changes the world. 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Here's the forbidden show. Alex Jones is on right now. 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We have our own backup feed, but it's just there as backup if we need to launch it. 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You can share that. That changes the world. That's not the potatoes or the broccoli

0: share it with a share it. That completes a chain reaction. That is the most important thing we do other than prayer and action. We're going to go to break. Come back with Pope Leo and his emergency warning, Victor Boot, and more. 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They're already on the site. I'm not going to talk about it yet at TheAlexJonesStore.com until tomorrow. 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

0: At the SEC spring meetings, Commissioner Greg Sankey said the league will not take a firm stance this week on expanding the college football playoff from 12 to 24 teams. Sankey says instead they will use the meetings to brief university leaders and coaches on the pros and cons of an expansion.
1: We don't just leap to a decision, which is why my opening remarks indicated we'll spend time hearing and learning without making a decision at this point, because part of what we have is time.
0: College football leaders have until December 1st to decide if they want to expand the CFP. Southeastern Louisiana has won the honor of best college campus in the state, according to a study done by NISH, which is a college search website. SLU President Dr. William Wainwright says the school received high marks for its campus food, housing, diversity, and social scene, and all of that helps a student perform well.
2: Students who are highly engaged outside of the classroom on campuses, many of whom which live in residence halls, have a higher speed to completion and graduation.
0: LRN.

0: from enemies foreign and domestic. It's Alex Jones.
1: Well, I cannot hype up enough to you where we are historically if you've studied history and the facts, okay? I've been studying this for 35 years. I've talked to so many leading experts. You know, the think tanks, the Rand Corporation, the war gamers. We're in a new world war. It is not going well for the West. You've got Trump, who doesn't have any basic military understanding and admits it. You have his advisors, like Mark Levin, have no understanding of it. You then have the EU unelected commission on its own planet, totally out of their minds. It is the Epstein pedophile coalition of just scum. And their old system's coming to an end, so what does an old collapsing system do? In a fourth turning, it starts a war. And Russia is always the favorite place. Like they say, elephants in Africa, well, you know, it's been proven. It was old legends, now they've proven it with, you know, aircraft. They go to certain places to die. They go where their ancestors are, and they just lay down and die. And I guess Western empires and the Nazis, you know, go to Russia to die. It was said Alexander the Great and so many other empires would, you know, go to Afghanistan to die. And I wasn't even being sarcastic, but Medvedev said a couple of years ago, and again last year, he said, fine, we're a nuclear war, let's just go ahead and blow the planet up. Because you have to go ahead and get that on the table, because when you study a threat escalation ladder, this is like as sure as mathematics, okay? And so as the West escalates, Russia escalates, and Russia at a certain point in the threat escalation ladder, you don't wait for them to escalate anymore, because the next move is checkmate. You can't wait anymore, okay? So we're right there, like Boots said 2 months ago and a month ago, we're crossing the red line. And I have this sick feeling, so I'm getting fatalistic about it, because I'm an optimist. I'm like, okay, we're an evil planet, blow it all up. But there's still a lot of good people. And so here's Putin, and it's in Russian, so for radio listeners who can't read the subtitles, I'll read this for hundreds of stations. And he's made all these different statements about the Epstein class and the evil, you know, leftists that control the West that are feeding on us. They are. We have the exact same cultural enemies. And the globalists are just totally pissed that Russia has partly struggled free from this more than we have. They're not completely free, they'll tell you. They've got the same NGOs, the same groups. They just kicked our bond out. You know, the NATO staging coups all over Europe. They're you know, kicked Massey out, the Israel lobby. It's spiritual. This is all done because it's spiritual. It's about control. So here's Putin's message to the West. I'll read it for listeners. Go ahead. I want ordinary citizens of Western countries to hear me, too. You are currently being presently persuaded that all your difficulties are the result of some hostile actions by Russia that you must pay for the fight against the mythical Russian threat on your own pockets. All of this is a lie. The truth is that the current problems faced by millions of people in the West are the result of years of actions by ruling elites of their countries, their mistake, short-sightedness, and ambition. These elites are not thinking about how to improve the lives of their citizens in the Western countries. They are obsessed with their selfish interest and super profits. Now, let me bring this up, and I'll bring this up to talk about myself. I'm just the main exhibit here. I wake up at 3:15 Saturday morning, turn my phone on. It's flooded by Congress people, intelligence people, everything. And a Pentagon correspondent blew the whistle on the Israelis and Group 545, who's now been given $760 million and $500 million. So do your math how much that is. That's all in public records through NGOs in the U.S. directed by the subdirector of counterterrorism, Sebastian Gorka, now the head of counterterrorism, replaced Joe Kemp. In the documents, and then people are able to find public documents that back it all up, I'm listed in there as an enemy and a national security threat by Zeb Gorka, who called Tucker Carlson a terrorist 2 weeks ago. And they have Joe Rogan in there, and they have pictures of us all and what we said during Midnight Hammer, when the U.S. supposedly blew up the uranium bases. And they say, Jones is undermining us. Jones is parroting Russian propaganda and Iranian propaganda, and is a national security threat. So they basically say I'm a foreign agent. I don't get my talking points from Russia. In fact, most of the time I'm ahead of Russia. I don't even predict what Russia's going to say, because I already know the doctrines, what's going on. Pentagon said they'd close the strait and wouldn't fall. That's a fact, okay? I didn't get that from the Russians, the Iranians. Where are we? So what have I got it from them? That's a fact. Then they talk about attacking us, getting people to sue us, deplatforming us, coming after us. You've got the head of the ADL saying we need to use pagers against the American people like we did on Hamas. All of this stuff is intensifying, okay? Massively. And so just as a microcosm, just like they used the British to target Trump and his first administration with all the clandestine crap, for everything you know about, there's 100 times worse. Now they've got the Israelis. This report right here, Ministry of Diaspora Affairs Combating Anti-Semitism. Now you read, and it goes back and reports about me and everybody else, and you read this, and it says, Jones claims Israel's trying to suck the U.S. into a full regime change. Jones must be stopped. Well, you admit that, and that's what you did. So my point is that this is the treason of our government outsourcing foreign governments to harass us. It would take days to get into it all. It's ongoing and intensifying. And they've got criminal referrals at the DOJ on me and Tucker trying to find some type of foreign money going on right now, and it's zero. My goal is to not have a nuclear war. My goal was to have a recovery and go get the $35 trillion of minerals with Russia wants to work with us. My goal is not killing everybody. But my point is, look at the mindset of these people, Victor Boot, that sane people are demonized and attacked, and Americans sit here while the Israel lobby steals elections, threatens everybody, says we're going to start killing people, and then turns foreign intelligence agencies loose on me with all their dirty tricks, and this is what we're supposed to put up with. This is who we side with. This is how late the hour is. So I'd like you to just comment on just in general, segue into Trump. Friday, we're 2 hours away from a deal. I said, no way. Of course, no deal. Now he says he doesn't want a deal. It's all delusion because the U.S. and NATO don't have the cards other than nuclear war, which no one has the cards. That is the insanity of this. You've got the floor. Sorry.
2: Yeah, you're absolutely correct. But look at the Iranian situation. As soon as everything was really prepared for the somewhat, comprehensive agreement, at least to continue a ceasefire and then work out more details. We know all these scandals with the plants, leaks, and everything else. Finally, basically, we heard on Monday morning, look, everything is set up. Very soon they're going to announce this deal. There was a late night cavalcade coming back to White House to discuss eventually how they're going to announce this deal or whatever. And then Israel, we will not allow America to have any deal. We want to continue the war. We want to continue to strike against Lebanon. Though the Trump wrote on the Truth Social, I forbid, verbatim, I forbid, period, to attack in Lebanon to Israel. Did Israel comply with this? No. And now, when they understood that finally United States and Iranians found finally somewhat common ground where they can fix at least, and not only just to pause, but really go into the agreement, they did everything to provoke, to create situation, and here we are again. Americans start striking today the targets of the southern Iran. So this is, as you said, insanity, because unless there is a control, unless there is a proper, line of channel, and the Israelis are not really giving orders and calling the shots in the United States, no way this war with Iran will over. But think of the consequences economically. Iranians don't need to have a nuclear bomb anymore. They have a nuclear economic weapons. As good as a nuclear war, because devastation already start feeling everybody all over the world. So what they want all humanity to suffer, because they want war. That's only thing they want. Listen what they did with these flotilla members who was arrested by Israel when they tried to sneak in humanitarian aid to the Gazan population. How they humiliated them. Did we hear any criticism on big level? Not much, because this is Israel, and there is a double standards.
1: Well, I mean, let's be clear. Let's be clear. They reportedly raped them and tortured them, and they showed videos of huge bruises and cuts all over them.
2: Yeah. We know how they behave. And look, there is more and more, basically, Twitter and X and all other social media is full of this statement of rabbis, all these Israeli politicians who said, there is a greater Israel. We will boss everybody. You're going to pay for us for what we suffer. We are suffering for the past 2,000 years. Are they illusional or what they have on the Trump so they can, you know, boss around the superpower like America? That's very strange. And as you said, it's really now issue of national priority, national security for United States. Who is in the United States deciding where United States going to into the war or going to make a peace? If this whole decision are taken by the Bibi Netanyahu, then who's the Trump? If he is a true president of United States or just servant of the Netanyahu? So the question why the senators, why the, you know, in your Capitol Hill, till now was no put the question, hey, who's really in charge of United States? Who is the real president? Looks like it's not definitely Trump because, look, he not only bossed by the Netanyahu, but even the British king and Zelensky can also boss him around because when Trump came to Anchorage meeting in Alaska with Putin, he promised him, hey, we're going to finish the war. This was a comprehensive plan. Well, he said, give me, you know, a couple of weeks, I'm going to fix it out. Well, there is almost 1 year. Nothing was done because Trump just can't, you know, tell them people what to do. They don't listen to him. So,
1: and as you said, all Trump needs to do is cut off the directory of the satellites. They call that intelligence, but it's directing the weapons. The U.S. is running it all. That's on record. NATO basically has no satellites. If he just cut that off, then Ukraine would have to give up within a week, but they won't do it.
2: Less than this. Look, if the Starlink is cut off from Ukrainian forces, the operation stop right there. Within a couple hours, within the collapse, and they're going to surrender. There's no way you can fight without the Starlink. That is for sure. But let me tell you my opinion. You know, looking at what's going on there, I think that United States now have got really the coup which happens, and this coup is techno-fascist, who took over the control. Because, look, if we know this artificial intelligence company, like we're talking about, you know, AI and how the Anthropic, whatever the name, you know, Alex Karp running his company and, the you know, all those who preaching the war, preaching this new techno-fascism all over the world, they already in charge. Nobody elected them. But they now has under command armies. They now can, you know, control Pentagon and all their decision making, whom to attack, which targets to choose. You know, so they think, okay, we are behind the scene, we are puppet masters, and all those are our puppets, stooges. We're gonna just play them like in a puppet theater. What they're gonna do? And unfortunately, this is reality. Let's think who is taking decision in the United States about continuation of the war. Definitely, this is the company who are in contract with the Pentagon, and they are providing the not only a complete combat system, you know, which is going through the intelligence, all kind of intelligence, open and the closed one, and preparing them the decision. So this is, of course, you know, way out of the proportion. And this is now the main danger entire humanity is facing, is this one. So in this level, the Pope was absolutely right, telling that we need to treat, especially the people like Alex Karp, you know, basically very close to the nuclear weapons and really do something to control them. Otherwise, it would be too late for entire humanity.
1: Well, I notice when I look at the EU ministers, they run their mouths. We've played the clips. They're like, don't worry, we'll beat Russia. It'll be a 20-year war, but our AI will get so advanced. We're building new weapons. It'll all be robots. We'll kill all the Russians. We'll win. Even if that was their plan, they shouldn't state it. And then that pushes Russia to try to finish it quickly. And then they don't think Russia and China can escalate and match those weapons. That's what war does. So, yeah, the U.S., because it's in so many wars, has been ahead of Russia, but very quickly, in a wartime environment, Russia is going to come up to parity with China backstopping it. I mean, this is madness. And then again, what do the Palantirs and the Microsofts and the Googles, they're all involved in the war stuff, what do they think is going to happen in asymmetrical warfare when all this really kicks off? It's not just going to be armies of robots out battling each other. It's going to be somebody cooking your food or somebody that lives down the street that has nothing else to lose. That's all the variables that their computers aren't able to predict. I mean, they're creating such an unstable world. It's such a wild gamble, but they're satanic. They get off on the thrill of the destabilization. Victor Boot.
2: Well, if the Palantir think they can slowly cook Russia until, you know, it would be too late, well, I guess they're completely wrong. We will not let them to go to that level, because for us it's very easy. We can start attacking, you know, their data centers all over the Middle East, like did Iran, especially in Europe. We're going to, again, okay, decide where the their, you know, vulnerable spots, like underwater cable. And of course, we're going to, you know, launch, especially you saw the Sarmat is the biggest and most powerful intercontinental missile, which is a really can devastate one of that enough to finish the UK. Moreover, we have this fantastic underwater, you know, nuclear weapon who can cause a huge tsunami and wash out Britain several times over and over, if it's not enough. So if they think we will wait and see when they're going to go into this conventional war and try to, you know, conquer us, we have a news, bad news for them. We will not wait for that. We will immediately start hitting and destroying their infrastructure, so their AI become dumb, because it would be no electricity. We can still go to elect, you know, EP weapon and just make sure everything is burned out.
1: And let's talk about Putin. What was that, 4 years ago or five? On purpose, they show the classified stuff, which I'd seen the U.S. developing as well. But it's equivalent of a neutron bomb, because you don't have to radiate or destroy infrastructure. You know, that's just a radiation bomb. But instead, you detonate at a key point, creating a 100-foot, 200-foot wave that washes through major cities, destroying everything, but not destroying infrastructure. And there are those Russian submarines off our coast. And then Trump's like, well, I put Russian submarines off your coast. I mean, I put U.S. submarines off your coast. Our submarines.

0: goes on, they arrest the farmers, take the property. So this is what you're ready for. Remember this clip 10 years ago? I mean, there's thousands of these in Italy where the boats funded by Soros and the UN come in and land the little town, and the police come and say, you're giving these illegal aliens your property, they're moving in, you're kicked out, including the owner, and they just took it over and they live there. And they house them in hotels all over Europe. And the same thing here in the United States. This is the takeover of our civilization. This is the takeover of our societies. This is war. And 9,000% higher risk of having one of these Muslim invaders in Europe, got the study right here, it's up on alexjoneslive.com, stabbing you, raping you, or killing you, robbing. And they're brought and they're taught by the NGOs 6 months to a year in the NGO prisons where they're brainwashed. Whites are evil. Europe must fall. Go and do this. Do whatever you want. We'll then hire you to be the auxiliary police. You are going to rule. And I got all these clips of Muslims, new ones, saying, we're here to take over. It's the end of whites. You know, all the shows, BBC, the Vikings are all black. The founding, and the average black person's not bad. They're using them as a set piece. And under political correctness, you can't speak out. Oh, you're stabbed, you're bleeding? We're not going to help you, the police. There's no way this Muslim stabbed you. I'm dying, blood's everywhere. Sorry, we don't just not report when Muslims kill you, or stab you, or rape you, or kidnap a girl and put her in sex slavery. We won't even give you aid. There have been multiple cases in the UK and Canada where they, in one court case, where they fired the nurse, and the court ruled, sure, she's fired, she's banned. It's like 5 years ago. She said a man with a beard and tattoos, 6 foot whatever, comes in and says, I'm here for a pap smear. I'm here to have my cervix checked. And he gets up in the stirrups, and the nurse comes in, and she said he had a large penis. He's wearing a skirt, a large penis hanging out. And he goes, I want you to probe my vagina, and I want you to check for problems in my cervix. She said, you have a penis. She's fired. That's a cult, folks. Guy gets up in the, for the gynecological exam, puts his feet up in the stirrups, and the nurse walks in. There's a dude with a giant penis. Says, what's in the court thing? He says, large penis. He says, check my cervix. She says, you got a penis, buddy. Fired. Same thing. I'm stabbed. Blood everywhere. No, you're not. Muslim said, I didn't stab him. He's racist, sir. They're like, yeah, you're racist. Bye-bye. Go ahead and die. Go ahead and die. Yeah, they pulled an article. I guess it happened in France, too. It's everywhere. French gynecologist suspended for refusing to treat trans woman. It's everywhere. It's their religion to push us and make us put up with their cult. It'd be like taking a horse into a Ford dealership and saying, I want you to change the alternator on this. And you're like, it's a horse. There's no alternator on a horse. It's not a horse. That's a Ford F-150, 2014. Red pickup truck. You're like, no, that's an Appaloosa horse. That's a quarter horse. No, it's not. That's a Ford F-150. Lariat. You're like, no, it's not. It's a horse. You'd be like, I told the listeners and viewers, you're racist if you don't say I'm wearing a black jacket. And you're like, that's baby blue jacket. I'm like, no, it's not. My eyes are black. Your eyes are blue. My eyes are black. They, 2 plus 2, in 1984, O'Brien is torturing Winston. And he goes, listen, I'll say as many figures as you want. He goes, no, I don't want you to see 2 plus 2 and not say 4. I want you to say whatever I say, and I want you to actually see it. After months of torture, he finally goes 2 plus 2. He goes, what do you see? He goes, I see nothing. He goes, you see 6. He goes, I see 6. Yes, now I've brainwashed you. Now you're done. Now I'm going to kill you. It's about breaking your will. It's about making you submit to them. And I did some research on this. We're going to cover it when we come back. But in Canada, they passed the law a year ago, or almost 2 years ago, a psychiatrist or psychologist, talking about the new priest class, can see you for 5 seconds at a grocery store, a gas station, church, a doctor's office, walking down the street and say, I have certified you mentally ill. It's not like the Baker Act where, you know, you got a reason, the person's acting crazy, and at least check it for it. No, you disappear for weeks or months, and then it is the psychiatry system there that has killed over 100,000 people the last 2 years, and now they're saying if you're an adult, they'll make the psychiatrist your ward, and then they will kill you. And it's all about setting the precedent. Vancouver researcher detained for involuntary mental health assessment. And it's because he'd been speaking out about communist Chinese infiltrating the town, which on record, even their own military caught 50,000 of them there in fake police stations and takeover. And it turns out he's right about it. And that's what they do in China. Oh, you're mentally ill. Bye-bye. Bye-bye. The guy is an academic, high scores, very well-spoken, good-looking guy. Looks like a Calvin Klein model. No criminal record. And last time, they've just been holding him for a whole long time. And he even got videos out, so they took his phone away. He's just there totally calmly. Here's my whole family saying I'm fine. You lied about that. This woman saw him at a coffee shop speaking to people about Chinese infiltration. There's no way Chinese infiltrate. You're white. That's racist. You're stabbed. I'm bleeding to death. Pool of blood. No, you're not. You're white. This Muslim didn't stab you. Hey, check my cervix. Can't check your dick for certain. I'm sorry, sir. All right. You're fired. That's how this works, folks. It's a cult. They want you to submit to their lies. They have to break your will. It's all coming up on the other side. I really appreciate everybody tuning in today. Then we got the professor coming up. This is a very sought-after interview with the professor. I'll tell you about that when we come back. Stay with us. Oh, and don't forget to share the link, alexjoneslive.com. They hate it when you do that. alexjoneslive.com. Almost all the products you see at the alexjonesstore.com that fund this operation and keep us on air are products that I use, that I like, that are ideas that I came up with. The knives we have, the supplements, the coins of these new Faraday cage, RFID wallet shields, that's all stuff that I went out and I researched that I thought was cool that I then got Bigley to go out and get. And it took them 6 months, which was actually pretty fast, to get the very wallet that I bought at a nice department store for like $75, $80 six, 7 months ago and really liked, because it holds 20 cards, 20 bills. It is high quality leather and very lightweight, very strong aluminum. This is the wallet for you folks. It's amazing. We have them two designs, 1776 and Don't Tread on Me. Comes in a nice box. Also is a great gift. The new Freedom Shield.
1: Louisiana Radio Network, I'm Andrew Greenstein. Governor Landry says teachers will indeed be getting a stipend for the next school year, one way or another. At a news conference this morning, Landry also announced the formation of a bipartisan MFP permanent pay raise task force.
2: Their job is clear: to deliver a permanent funding solution inside the MFP by December 31st, so that the upcoming school year is the last year that teachers will have to wonder whether they're going to get their pay raise or not.
1: Senate President Cameron Henry says he and House Speaker Philip DeVillier will introduce a Senate concurrent resolution to study and develop a new MFP formula. At the SEC spring meetings, Commissioner Greg Sankey said the league will not take a firm stance this week on expanding the college football playoff from 12 to 24 teams. Sankey says his position has not wavered.
3: I'm not an opponent of 24 or 28. We have to inform the decision making. I think we did a good job informing our position last year on 16. We'll consider other ideas this week and moving forward.
1: Lauren.
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1: Which college campus in Louisiana is ranked the best? For the answer, here's Joe Gallinaro.
5: According to the college search website NISH, the college campus coming out on top belongs to Southeastern Louisiana University. President Dr. William Wainwright says the school created a campus where people want to live.
6: We have maxed out on our housing capacity, just under 3,000 students. That's on campus proper, but we've maxed out the last 3 years in a row.
5: Along with its housing, diversity, and social scene, NISH especially noted the quality and affordability of Southeastern's on-campus dining. The next four on the top five are, in order, Tulane, UL Lafayette, Northwestern State, and LSU Alexandria. I'm Joe Gallinaro.
1: We're still awaiting additional details on a mass shooting in Thibodaux late Sunday night in which seven people were shot outside a nightclub. Now, none of their injuries are life-threatening. Several other people were injured as they were running from the scene. Now, at this time, it's unclear what, if anything, led to the shooting. Follow us on Facebook. 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

0: I spend most of my time taking care of my kids. I just spent my morning sending my eldest to school, and I had breakfast, and now I'm talking to you. So I'm very thankful for my family because they kept me very level-headed throughout all this time.
1: So you're very grounded, which is a good thing. I just want you to know it's not hype. I'm sure. You're probably reaching. I would have to guess probably 400, 500 million people a week now. I mean, that's conservative. I've looked at the numbers.
0: Right. I'm not really sure about those numbers, but thank you for the compliment, yes.
1: It's big, buddy. That's a low estimate. We're going to join stations in 60 seconds. Stay there. Really blessed to have you. We'll be right back. The Great Awakening's here. Nothing can stop it. Stay with us. YouTube, Predictive History.
2: 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The lights go out at Alex Jones InfoWars. And InfoWars.com, the domain name, now has a message that just says off air. 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
1: Yong Shui Kin is our guest. He's a professor, and he is in the zeitgeist. All right, we only got him for an hour. I'm going to try to shut up and let him talk, give us a presentation. He's very gracious at 6 a.m. where he's at in China, or whatever time it is to give us this time. Predictive History on YouTube, predictivehistory.substack.com. So for stations that didn't carry us, you were talking about the fact you're classically educated, in Toronto and then at Yale, but you were using a false data set of what we were given instead of breaking out of that, to kind of paraphrase what you said. So leaving off there and then wherever you want to go with your big predictions that are coming true, I think it's safe to say Trump was tricked into this war. He sold that it would dominate energy and all the rest of it, but that was only one layer of it. I want to get into why did the U.S. attack Iran? Why can't Trump negotiate a ceasefire? Why did Trump visit China? Is the U.S.-China grand bargain in the works? Is there a new realignment? Will Trump abandon Taiwan? Are the U.S. and China secretly collaborating to roll out an AI surveillance state? Is a civil war in the United States coming? Will Trump get a third term as he's been talking about or being the new Israeli prime minister? So, Professor, stop whenever you want because, I'll definitely love to talk. But I want, if you can, for the time we have, you've got the floor here. Give us a presentation of wherever you want to go. Thank you so much.
0: Right. So the first thing that your audience should understand is that this war in Iran, it's a structural war, meaning that there are larger geopolitical forces at work to make this war possible, So it is not just the whim of one man. It is true that Trump was tricked into this war. It is true that Trump is trying very hard to get out of this war because he understands the economic, political repercussions of this war. But I would say that there are different factions involved that want to make this war possible and want to prolong this war. So the first faction is the American Empire, the deep state, the national security apparatus. And the reason why they want this war is that in order to maintain the empire, they need to be able to control energy flows. And after Russia's invasion of Ukraine, there's a real fear that Russia could unite the Eurasian continent, right? Create this grand alliance between Iran, Russia, and China. If that were to happen, then they could just trade amongst themselves. They could negate American naval power. And so that would basically cause a collapse because, unfortunately, right now, the U.S. dollar, it's a Ponzi scheme, and it relies on more and more nations buying U.S. treasuries. But for these past few years, more and more nations have been buying gold. And so with this Russian invasion of Ukraine, people have lost confidence in the American empire. They've lost confidence in U.S. treasuries. And so America was facing a fiscal crisis. So this war against Iran is to assert American control over key maritime choke points around the world, including the Strait of Hormuz, including the Strait of Malacca, the Strait of Gibraltar, the Panama Canal, the Cape of Good Hope, all the major choke points around the world. And by doing so, the hope is to force the entire world to rely more and more on American energy. Now that Middle East oil has been taken offline, China, Southeast Asia, Japan, South Korea have become much more dependent on American LNG and energy from the Western Hemisphere. So Trump recently visited China, and apparently they're going to sign a major deal in the next few weeks or the next few months, where China will purchase more and more American LNG to compensate for the loss of Qatar. Okay, so that's one element, the fact that America is trying to maintain the hegemony of the U.S. dollar and trying to save its empire from collapsing into a Ponzi scheme. Okay, that's the first element. Second element is the eschatological factor, in that you have many Zionists, both Christian Zionists and Jewish Zionists, who are embedded in the national security apparatus, and they believe that this war in Iran will start a chain of events that will ultimately lead to the second coming of Jesus, as well as the coming of the Jewish Messiah, and really the creation of the Greater Israel Project. So that's a second factor. And the third factor is that right now the American economy is not doing well. Trump is interested in a third term.
6: Thanks for having me. Before I start, wanted to pitch a couple of the products there for the listeners. The bovine colostrum has been fantastic. My mom had tremendous results, similar to the results your mom had with her hair and skin. Methylene blue, the mental clarity, the focus has been amazing. I just found that I just needed to up the dose a little bit from the recommendation, and then that really hit. So definitely helps to support the broadcast. Alex, the reason you're so successful and the reason so many people chime in is because you have the best guests. That does include Victor Boot, but I will reference the legendary Gerald Celente. What does he say time after time? When there's nothing left, they take us to war.
1: The bovine colostrum is incredible. The methylene blue, you fund us. You're our funders, not the Israelis or the Muslims or the Russians or the U.S. government. You fund us at the AlexJonesStore.com. And the new news site for all the feeds and articles is AlexJonesLive.com. And on Rumble, Rumble.com/ The Alex Jones Show Live. We'll be right back.
0: And if a war breaks out in Iran, it's a forever war, then that might give him the constitutional pretext in order to justify a third term. So I would say that there are much larger geopolitical factors at work, and we need to take these factors into account before we can fully appreciate how this war will develop.
1: And we have to look at your original predictions that came true. Maybe that's the time now. And the third one, that we've lost the war. And I totally agree with what you said is very nuanced. Trump was sold to block the IMEC corridor, to block China and India, and to stop the BRICS, but really it's only accelerated it. Now he's actually listening to the Pentagon and his advisors and trying to pull out, but it looks like a day late, a dollar short, because it's already 86 days in, a little too late. He's already really hurt the dollar, hurt us worldwide. This is a disaster. Now he's run to China to do an alliance, hopefully to get out of this plan, because obviously us going down will create a world depression and get China too. So there is this Dan if you don't, old globalist bargain, that final piece that he ran away from, he's now running back towards.
0: I mean, that's exactly right. I think Trump is very much stuck between, is really stuck. So, you know, if he withdraws from the Middle East, which is really militarily the best strategy, what would happen is that Iran would dominate the Middle East. And so they would close off the Strait of Hormuz and collect tolls in order to rebuild the economy. GCC nations like the UAE and Saudi Arabia would be extremely vulnerable. Now, the GCC invests heavily in America through a system called a petrodollar, right, where they sell their oil in U.S. dollars, and then they recycle these U.S. dollars back into the American economy by investing trillions of dollars into the AI sector, into the financial system by buying U.S. treasuries. So if Iran were to dominate the Middle East, then the petrodollar would collapse. Israel would not countenance a strong Iran because Israel is very much concentrated on achieving the Great Israel Project. It will not stop the war in Lebanon, which is crucial to a ceasefire between the United States and Iran. So for these reasons, Trump is really stuck where he is.
1: So bottom line, you're saying in the equation, it's Israel that is jackknifing the whole thing, and Israel's already saying we're taking Lebanon, at least the south. They're already selling, realtors are already trying to pre-sell houses as they just blew up 30,000 plus Christian homes. I mean, again, I don't have a hard on for Israel, but Israel has tried to come to the power vacuum in the U.S. and is literally engaged in the most maniac type behavior. Because if you look multi-steps ahead, they're a pariah, but they don't stop. What is Israel's calculus, Professor?
0: I think Israel is very much, the attitude in Israel is very eschatological. It's messianic. They believe that this is literally the end of days. They are very close to the return, the coming of their Messiah. And the series, they've already launched a series of events, a chain of events.
1: Exactly. So if you're in a cult, you don't look at second, third, fourth order events. You don't play chess. You don't think 50 years ahead or 20 years. You just, nope, we're taking over. That's it.
0: Right, and also, we have to remember, like, Gaza, from their perspective, it was very much a ritual sacrifice where they have, you know, commit themselves all in their eschatology, and so they can't stop now. They just have to finish things.
1: Is it called Amalek, where they declared genocide?
0: Well, I think Amalek is their enemy, but I think the idea is that they want this war in the Middle East because this will lead to a chain of events that will usher in the
1: Sure, but under Amalek, you kill everybody.
0: Well, because they're your enemy, right? Because it's either you or them. It's really a fight to the finish. They really believe that if they were to show mercy and clemency to the Palestinians, then when they grow up, when the children grow up, then it'll be much worse for them. And so they need to do it now, or in 10, 20 years' time, they might be finished as a society.
1: We talk about biting off more than you can chew. The United States dropped 7.6 million bombs on the Vietnamese, who won't give them to anybody ever. Not the Chinese, not the Japanese, not the French, not us. We only dropped 22,000 bombs on them. I mean, Israel's biting off more than they can chew, thinking all these people are just going to roll over. Well, what, they think all the Middle East is going to roll over and let them take over?
0: Right. So unfortunately, in their cult, in their eschatology, the real world doesn't really matter. The material world doesn't really matter. What matters is relationship to God. So what they're trying to do is create a condition where the entire world is aligned against Israel. And at this time, when the entire world wants to destroy Israel, when anti-Semitism is rife throughout the world, when armies are marching against Jerusalem, then at this particular time in history, all the Jewish people around the world will feel tremendous regret for neglecting God in the past. They will open their hearts to their God, Yahweh. And at this time, Yahweh will heed their need. He will feel love for his people. He will forgive his people. And at this time, history will end. So unfortunately, according to the Kabbalistic tradition, according to the Torah, this is the condition that they must create in order to save the world, when all the Jewish people must sin to an extent that they seek God's forgiveness.
1: Wow, sounds like a death cult. So continuing with these different pieces, you got Russia, you got China, you got the EU, you got what's left of the U.S., you've got Israel on this weird, you know, crusade or whatever. How do you see these forces tying together with your prediction? Well, I think it's basically happened because war of attrition, the mullahs didn't fall. War of attrition, they can hold the straight. Trump knows it's killing the economy. He wants an off-ramp, but Israel says they won't let the war stop. What is your prediction with the U.S.? I think if this time's lost the war, then what unfolds out of this?
0: Right. So I think we are at a critical crossroads in our history where there are multiple outcomes. And I certainly hope that China and the United States can work together to maintain the status quo. And they are working very hard in that regard. But I think the most likely outcome is, first of all, Iran becomes a forever war where the United States is just stuck there for the next 10, 20 years. There's really no way out because to abandon the war right now would be to abandon the American empire. And these past few months, we've seen that Trump is very intent on maintaining the American empire. And it's very possible that in the next few weeks, he orders an attack against Cuba in order to conduct regime change. And after Cuba, you might have Greenland, you might have Canada, you might have Mexico. So unfortunately, it seems as though America is very much intent on maintaining its empire primarily through the use of force. So that's my first prediction, that Iran is a forever war. My second prediction is that to maintain this forever war, the United States will have no choice but to institute a military draft for young people. Mm-hmm. So starting December, as you know, all young men will be automatically registered for the Secret Service. And this is a precondition for the draft. So I think a draft is very much likely. You know, Palantir has called for a natural draft. So there are many powerful forces behind the idea of a natural draft. For Palantir, a natural draft is great because it allows them to create a surveillance state. It allows them to track everyone's movement. So that's my second prediction. There'll be a national draft. My third prediction is that at some point we'll see the destruction of the Al-Aqsa Mosque. It'll be a false flag. It might be that an Iranian missile flies through Israeli airspace, and then suddenly, you know, the Al-Aqsa Mosque is imploded, very much like 9/11. And the Israelis will blame the Iranians will blame the Israelis. But if that were to happen, then we can see a religious war break out throughout the world.
1: Exactly. So Israel will all in with a false flag. I'm sure you've seen this, Professor. It's one of your data points. They've had top Israeli officials on TV say, we ought to blow up that mosque that's built on top of the Second Temple to trigger this religious war and force America to fully back us. I mean, this is crazy town.
0: Look, like all the elements are in place to create the Third Temple, right? So they have the red heifers, these perfect red heifers that were genetically engineered in Texas. They've been flown into Israel, and so they can be sacrificed to consecrate the grounds for the Third Temple.
1: Yeah, they already sacrificed one right by the temple.
0: Right, and they have conducted archaeological surveys of Al-Aqsa Mosque for the past 2 years, and people speculate that what they're really doing is they're planting bombs for controlled demolition on the Al-Aqsa Mosque. Benjamin Netanyahu has visited the Al-Aqsa Mosque and said that it's entirely possible that the Iranians will blow this up because they are crazy people. You have a Jewish rabbi in Israel say, wouldn't it be wonderful if the Al-Aqsa Mosque was blown up by the Iranians, because then the Arabs and the Persians would go at each other, and these animals would just kill each other off. So you have, and then the Jewish something called the Temple Institute has already actually built the Third Temple brick by brick, and all they have to do is just move that temple onto the grounds of the Al-Aqsa Mosque. So you have all the ingredients in place for a false flag operation and for the destruction of the Al-Aqsa Mosque.
1: You mentioned Cuba. I was told by my sources, I'll leave it at that, months ago that when this Iran war fails, because the Pentagon believed it would, this is right out of Tampa, Florida, where it's all run, they said next Trump, if that fails, is planning to go into Cuba. Now, the CIA met with him 3 weeks ago. They said, we may give him a role, Castro, kind of like Venezuela. They leave the vice president in charge or something. But, yeah, no, I can tell you right now, Trump is seriously considering an invasion of Cuba as a distraction from the Iran failure. And you were kind of predicting that. Give us your take on that, sir.
0: Right. So I think that what Trump did recognize was that a war against Iran would turn out into a war of attrition. He really believed when he first came, when he first attacked Iran, that would be very much like Venezuela, where it's a decapitation strike, where the regime is extremely unpopular. And if you kill the Ayatollah, then the military would turn against the mullahs, the people would rise up on the streets, and then they would declare an American victory. So that's what Trump was hoping for. And I'm not assuming the war of attrition. Trump doesn't really like the optics of this, and so I can imagine the next few weeks that he declares an invasion of Cuba in order to secure a quick, easy victory in order to boost American morale. And quite honestly, if he were to attack Cuba, it's very hard for Cuba to resist an American invasion.
1: Well, you're absolutely right. So break down what you think this attack on Cuba might look like, sir.
0: Well, I think it might be a replay of Venezuela, where they surround Cuba. They're already embargoing Cuba. Cuba is running out of energy and of food. Russia is trying very hard to resupply Cuba and to support Cuba. But the reality is that Russia is too far away and Cuba is too vulnerable. And so I think that if you have an embargo and then you have elements within Cuba to stage a color revolution, and then if you were to do a quick special forces assault to decapitate the regime, then the government would fall very quickly.
1: I agree. Venezuela and Cuba are much easier than Iran. Well, looking at Iran, they know the negotiations always get broke. They know they make a deal, they just get bombed in 6 months. So because they're cornered, it makes them strong. That which doesn't kill you only makes you stronger, to quote Nietzsche. If they can control the strait, existential, force to withdraw U.S. forces, they don't have to make any deals, they get reparations, then they win. I don't see Trump agreeing to that, but they have no other course, but then they also hold us by the balls. So it really is like a Mexican standoff here, and I just hope the Iranians can give at least on some level to end this, because Trump now figures out he got set up so he can pull out of this.
0: Well, I mean, there are three major sticking points in these negotiations. They say they're 95% there. It's the last 5% that's very problematic, right? So the first sticking point, as you mentioned, is Strait of Hormuz, where Iran wants sovereignty over the Strait of Hormuz. And America can't allow that because basically it would surrender the entire Middle East to Iran. So that's the first sticking point. Second sticking point is the nuclear issue, where Trump wants the uranium and Iran refuses to give it up. But the third sticking point, which is the most problematic, is Hezbollah, where Iran says that whatever ceasefire that we agree to applies to our proxies as well. So both the Houthis, to Hamas, and to Hezbollah. And Israel would never ever agree to stop this war against Lebanon. So I think.
1: And Israel, as you're saying, said they won't stop. And as soon as this peace deal started to go through, they started bombing Gaza and Lebanon yesterday. You're exactly right.
0: Right. So there's absolutely no way to a ceasefire because if Iran were to give up Hezbollah, then Iran would be extremely vulnerable to attack. It would lose all credibility. IRGC would split up into a civil war because you have one faction that would never, ever give up Hezbollah. And so there's really no way for the United States and Iran to come to a ceasefire.
1: By the way, you just hit a key there because I've read that over the years, a decade studying Iran with top CIA analysts I've talked to. They set it up where it's not vertically integrated. It's parallel. The mullahs told them, if somebody tells you give up, kill them. They're not giving up.
0: Yes.
1: Because they're totally
0: right.
1: Compartmentalized. They're not. That's why they're so strong.
0: That's exactly right. That's exactly right. So they have something called the Mosaic Defense right now, where the IRGC is divided into like 31 separate command and control centers. You have 31 provinces. Each province is independent. So you don't have a leader in place. What you have is an ideology. What you have is an eschatology. And so there's basic principles to this eschatology, which includes to defend the proxies at all costs.
1: So we have two ideologies, end of the world, Jewish messianic behavior versus Shiite great Mahdi behavior.
0: Mahdi.
1: Yeah, so this is dangerous.
0: This is dangerous because both are winning for the coming of the Messiah, right? So the Jews are winning for their Messiah, and then the Iranians are winning for the coming of their 12 Iman, who will lead them to victory against the Antichrist.
1: If you were Trump, give the president advice. People listen to you. What would you tell him to do? Because we know he looks for a face-saving way to get out of this, which I get. If we don't have face-saving, the dollar dies. We're screwed. We're in a very dangerous position. So how do we face-save?
0: If I'm Trump, what I would do is convene a meeting. And I would invite China. I would invite Russia. I would invite India. Right. This is what's called a C4. I would also invite Japan and this part of C5. And this is what Trump wants to do as well. The reason why is that as long as these nations agree to a new world order that's multipolar, and they agree to share power, then it's entirely possible to come to a ceasefire in Iran. And that, I think, would be the best move for Trump right now.
1: I agree, because, I mean, point blank, Israel's the problem here. They're the expansionists. They're out of control. But they just won't give up. So what happens?
0: Well, I think that Trump is stuck where he is because the Zionists are able to exert tremendous political control over the United States. So look at Thomas Massey, who was an extremely popular congressman in Kentucky. His constituents loved him. He was very charismatic, very articulate. And he's a very principled man. And then the Zionists spent about $35 million and they put up this no-name individual who was very camera shy, who had absolutely no real ideology. And he won. And not only did he win, but he won by quite a lot. It was a 10-point victory.
1: Yep.
0: So unfortunately, this shows you the power of the Zionists in America.
1: But they expose themselves in the process. Professor, I want to come back and just, you have the floor. Where do you want to go? The weird fake alien invasion, they got all these wild cards going. Will Israel do a false flag? What's going to happen? We'll talk about it all straight ahead. Stay with us and share those live feeds now with our special guests. Professor John Swaykin is our guest for another 26 minutes. Can't wait to get him back for a commercial-free podcast in the near future where you can send us all the points he wants to get to. But just in the time we have, I've watched so many of your lectures, so much of what you break down, I agree with like 95% or more of it, and you actually teach me a lot, bring a lot of angles. For people that don't know, the world's in a major turning, a major time of change. The elites are trying to reposition. We've been talking about Trump and China and Russia and where all this is going. The EU is in so much demographic decline. They need a war, they say, to try to just survive. And even Elon Musk, 2 years ago at the World Government Summit, put on by the World Economic Forum, said, normally when there's a big turning, we have a war. We can't do that now with 10 billion people and all these weapons. We got to stop. We have to transcend this. But the elites don't ever stop doing that. They just mass more wealth to themselves, which actually then hurts their overall wealth because there's not real wealth there for them. How would you describe the moment in history we're in and then all the alien invasion hype and all the culture wars that are going on, just big picture? As a human alive on this planet, where you think humanity is, what the general public can do, and then just, because you're very polite, keep stopping, so I jump in, which is a great banner, but I want to hear you just go with an assessment to millions of viewers right now of where you think we are and what you think we should do.
0: Right, so we are at a time in history which is basically imperial decline. We've had many imperial declines before in the past, Rome, Athens, Persia. And there are three major symptoms of imperial decline that is leading to all the chaos in the world. So the first symptom of imperial decline is something called elite overproduction. And this is a phrase coined by the historian Peter Turchin. And his argument is that what leads to wars, revolutions, and civil wars is the fact that you have too many elite competing for to a few positions of status and power in the world. So you can argue that right now there's a civil war going on in Washington, D.C. between the old guard, financial, global oligarchs as represented by Wall Street, and a new guard, Silicon Valley tech bros who want to bring in an AI surveillance state. And they're all competing to control policy and financing in Washington, D.C. So that's one symptom of our age, elite overproduction. The second symptom of our age is over-financialization, where too many people are in debt, and the elite use debt as a mechanism to control the people. And so, unfortunately, America no longer makes things, it just gambles. You look at young people nowadays, they spend all their time on OnlyFans, they spend all their time on gambling with cryptocurrency and on Polymarket. They're looking to get rich. And so over-financialization has led to corruption, it's led to debt, and it's led to complacency. The third symptom of an age of imperial decline is a demographic crisis. We have too many old people, not enough young people. So young people nowadays refuse to have children. So the fertility rate all around the world is collapsing, especially in Southeast Asia. If America didn't have immigrants, then America would also face a demographic crisis. So these are the three symptoms of imperial decline. And unfortunately, the elite, who are not that smart, who are not that forward-looking, who are not that strategic, they're trying to basically put out the fire. And so that's why you have this massive immigration into the Western world in order to solve the demographic crisis, in order to solve the fiscal crisis a lot of these nation states are facing. That's why you have these wars going on around the world, because America is very much trying to maintain its empire and trying to force other nations to continue to buy U.S. treasuries. Otherwise, the U.S. would face a sovereign default crisis. And that's why you have so much discontent in America right now, so much inequality.
1: 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I am so excited about the Alex Jones Network. I'm so excited to expand it. The bad guys are in trouble. Hell, we might even get InfoWars back, but who knows? But I couldn't have stood against this tyranny and fought them without your support. But a lot of people, not the majority, but 20-30%, believe the propaganda of the national news that we're off the air. And friends, family, neighbors, people at the gas station, Alex, I'm so sorry you're off the air. I'm so sorry, you know, the Onion runs your company. They didn't get it a year and a half ago with the fake auction. They didn't get it this time. They're blocked in court. They're in a lot of trouble, okay? We're winning, but I need funds for the defense and the offense and for the network and for everything we're doing. And I need your word of mouth to tell your email list, your text message list, your neighbors, your friends, your family. Hey, Alex Jones is verboten, forbidden info. He knows what he's talking about.
7: 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Years ago.
1: Here is the URL, alexjoneslive.com. 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We're going to bring more shows on, but we need your support.
8: Louisiana Radio Network, I'm Jeff Palermo. Governor Landry says teachers will get their stipend for next school year one way or another.
9: Governor Landry says he hopes once the legislature sends the budget to his desk that they can work together to fund the $2,000 teacher stipend for another year. Landry says they have time since the stipends are not distributed until December. Still, he says the ultimate solution is a permanent pay raise.
10: For the first time ever, we're launching a bipartisan MFP pay raise task force with all of the key stakeholders at the table.
9: Senate President Cameron Henry says he will introduce a Senate concurrent resolution to study and develop a new MFP formula. I'm Andrew Greenstein.
8: Deshae Oaks, the president of the Louisiana Association of Educators, says given how teachers have helped improve math and reading scores in this state, the state should reward them accordingly.
11: We have improved, so you would hope that they would be able to find some money to be able to do the stipend statewide.
8: I'm Jeff Palermo, Louisiana Radio Network.
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8: Southeastern Louisiana has been ranked as the best college campus in the state, according to a ranking put together by NISH, which is a college search website. SLU President Dr. William Wainwright says the school was rated highly for its campus food, housing, diversity, social scene, safety, and he often hears from students that appreciate the low teacher-student ratio.
14: The faculty know them by name. Our students do not have challenges finding course sections. They do not have challenges finding the faculty that specifically are experts in their field.
8: Expanding the college football playoff to 24 teams is a major talking point at the SEC spring meetings in Destin, Florida. SEC Commissioner Greg Sankey says under the current 12-team playoff, every regular season game in college football matters. He says that could change if the CFP is expanded to 24 teams.
15: Go to 24 and maybe one or two of those games don't matter in the same way. Rivalry games will matter, I would argue, but hey, if you've got somebody that needs to rest because they're in at 24, those are the things that we want to try to understand.
8: LRN.
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1: We're told for 30 years humans are bad, cows passing gas are bad, life is bad, having a dog or cat is bad, it's killing the earth. Methane gas is evil, which we all know is a lie, it holds in the atmosphere. So you have to live under austerity, you can't have a car, air conditioning. Obama famously told Africans and Latin Americans and Middle Easterners before he left office. Suddenly they shifted in the Paris Accord and say, oh no, now we need 100 times or 1,000 times the power for AI. So now don't worry about your power, but now AI is going to take our power. They're trying to bet everything on that. You had the WEF 2 weeks ago saying we need an AI savior. What are they really doing with AI, and why do they suddenly drop their carbon taxes and all that and then just jump to this? Because they put so much into that.
0: Right. So the main issue with capitalism is that banks are able to print money as much as they want. Let's say it's an infinite money printer. And when you do that, then people no longer feel strained to work hard. And so the entire point of the economy is to exploit people's energy and to focus that energy into wealth creation for the elite. So you constantly need to manufacture crises in order for people to work hard. And so before, it was the fear of the Soviet Union, right? That's why we have to work hard, because we have to prove that capitalism is superior to communism. Otherwise, we'll all live under a dictatorship. And now they're going to manufacture an alien invasion in order to scare people. So the point is not to create fear. The point is compliance. And there are different mechanisms in order to engender compliance.
1: And I totally agree with you, because you have all of the decades of pre-programming in movies, and Spielberg's movie out next month, all of this coming out at once. Clearly they're planning something big there. Why don't they be true aristocrats, as old lords in China and Europe, everywhere, said, make wealth, educate people. Our wealth isn't educated upward people. Only idiots try to feudalize them and control them and dumb them down, because now you've dumbed yourself down. This idea where under COVID the elites doubled their money, the average person lost half their half, that was the elite actually losing their money. If I have $1 trillion in the bank, but there's nowhere to take a yacht or nowhere to go on a vacation or nowhere to own a beautiful home or nobody take care of my horses, then I don't have the wealth. Don't they get the wealth is in people? I think it's robots. They fundamentally are retarded. There's something, but I get the fact that they're so sociopathic and predatory is how they were able to amass it. They're missing that link, that the wealth is in a rising tide, raising all ships. They don't understand that fundamental.
0: That's exactly right. So you have a situation where the elite got into power because they're sociopaths. Sociopath means you lack empathy. Empathy means you lack imagination and the capacity to see things from a broad perspective. So they don't think about the larger social good. They just think about how to screw other people in order to accumulate more wealth. And so they're
1: instead of creating a great system that people invest in and get successful, like not defending Xi Jinping on all his issues, he's got bigger problems with. You can see under China's leadership and under his, he is there specifically trying to empower and create wealth for the average person. Because obviously that's why you have a stable society. What world wants to fuck people? I don't even get it.
0: Yeah, so...
1: normally an empire will go pick one group to screw over and steal from. That's an empire. But no, this is like, let's screw our own people in the empire. That is a recipe for destruction.
0: So this is a very similar situation to the fall of the Roman Republic, where before the fall of the Roman Republic and the rise of Augustus Caesar and the rise of the Roman Empire, the oligarchs were in charge. And these oligarchs were the most depraved individuals you could possibly imagine. So millions of Romans had no land, and there were a lot of land controlled by the Roman state. And so Tiberius Gracchus, a reformer at that time, had a very simple solution, which is like, you know, let's just give this state land that no one's using and give it to poor people so they can farm the land and create wealth for economy. That makes complete sense. It hurts no one. It benefits everyone. And by making this proposal, Tiberius Gracchus was beaten to death on the streets of Rome by the senators, because from the perspective of the senators, everything belonged to them. So it just shows you how depraved, how suicidal the elite are.
1: They didn't get their wealth would increase by doing that.
0: Exactly. Exactly. But for them, it's not about wealth. For them, it's about control. It's about power. It's about status. It's about being controlled always, making the world revolve around them. And so America right now is facing a very similar situation. And we know historically what this means. It means that America has two paths ahead of it. It could either descend into civil war, or it could allow for the rise of a monarch or a king.
1: I was about to say, the next step in this is always out of the oligarch phase, we get a dictator phase.
0: That's right.
1: Speak to that.
0: Yeah, no. Historically, this has been true. So you look at Rome, and you have this crisis where the oligarchs had too much power, and the people were suffering under debt, slavery, and inequality. And so this allowed for the rise of a dictator. The first possible dictator was Sulla, and then you had Marius, and then you had the rise of Julius Caesar, and then ultimately you had the rise of Octavius. Which led to the Roman Empire. So
1: would you say, what's the modern model of that? Would it be Putin first, and now Xi Jinping?
0: Exactly, right? So Putin and Xi were able to rise because of these internal conflicts where the elite was too corrupt, were too rapacious, too predatory, and so you need a strongman in place in order to reduce their power. Otherwise, society collapses.
1: And a lot of Americans told me, I didn't agree with this model, but I said, they thought Trump would be that. That's a lesser two evils. Instead, he has now become a creature of Israeli special interest, and so he's neither a new Caesar or a new George Washington. Instead, he has hitched himself to really infamy, I think, destruction.
0: Well, unfortunately, Trump is very emotional, and whoever has access to him is able to plant ideas into his head. I mean, essentially,
1: I can say 100%. The last thing he agreed with was what he did, which is the problem is he shifts like the wind.
0: Yeah, yeah. So unfortunately, you know, Tulsi Gabbard could have been a very important ally to Trump because they both want to reduce the power of the deep state. They both want to put the CIA under control. And now with her removal, then a great ally, a potential ally of Trump has been removed. And now he's just surrounded by these Israel-first Zionists who are just spreading lies into his ear every single day.
1: How do you think they captured him? Because I don't think they had full control. The Abraham Accords were overall good, but he Netanyahu was the first person to congratulate Biden as a foreign leader. People know Trump, so he doesn't like Netanyahu. Is it Epstein? Or I heard you say, clearly, I think Trump's compromised by it. If not him, it's people around him.
0: I don't think Trump is in the Epstein files. I would bet very good money that if you just open up the Epstein files 100% and just looked at it, then Trump is not at all compromised. This is a man who does not drink. This is a man who eats at McDonald's because he's afraid of being poisoned by...
1: No, he's a control freak. He's not in Russia getting pissed on by hookers. He's not being caught.
0: Exactly.
1: So how did he, why did he do this?
0: Well, I think there are two factors at play. The first is that I think from an early age, Trump knew that he was born for a higher calling. He's been trying to become president of the United States for decades because he really believes that he can save America. And so he's always had this messianic calling deep down inside his heart. And I don't think people really appreciate that. That's why he's doing what he's doing, because he really believes that he has been put into on earth by God in order to save America. So that's one factor. And there's always play to that, right? So if you go to Mar-a-Lago, and I'm sure you've been to Mar-a-Lago many times, there's a replica of the Ark of the Covenant. The Israelis love Trump. Every time he goes there, they just flatter him to death and say that you are the Messiah. You know, you are Cyrus.
1: I totally agree. Whereas everybody else attacked him with what they wanted, they've learned to just kiss his ass.
0: Exactly. So that's the first factor. And the second factor is that if you go back to January 2021, he really was at, it's really seen as though he was dead in the water, because January 6th riots had happened. There was a second impeachment against him. His entire cabinet abandoned him. Even his daughter, Ivanka, and her husband, Jared, they sort of like moved away from him.
1: 100%.
0: He was really isolated. He was really isolated. And then there's that raid on Mar-a-Lago. So he really, really was under a lot of strain. And at this point, I could easily imagine Miriam Adelson and Benjamin Netanyahu, they reach out to him and says that, you know, we can help you restore your power, but you will have to adopt an Israel-first agenda. So I think these are two very important factors to explain why he's doing
1: it. No, I totally agree. That's what happened. They came to him and said, we can rebuild you. They didn't support him for real before. They came to him, and he sees them as his savior, and so now he's in bed with them.
0: Yeah. So if you look at the Butler assassination, the ear, the blood on his ear, the fact that he lost his shoes. This is a strange coincidence, but if you look at the Bible, Leviticus, there's a passage in there that says that, you know, if the Jewish people are going to appoint a person for a special mission from God, okay, a Messiah figure, basically, then there has to be a ritual where there's a sacrifice, an animal sacrifice, and then that the blood from that sacrifice will then be dapped on that person's ear, right ear, as well as his toe. And so that Butler assassination was very similar to a ritual initiation.
1: Yeah, I agree. He didn't know, but it was a setup. I agree with that. He didn't know, and literally that's why they tackled. It was all a big ritual, how they had the cameras, everything ready. But you couldn't fake it. His face, that was all real. I totally agree with you.
0: Yes, yes. So it seems as though Trump is being used by this release for a special purpose, unfortunately.
1: All right. Yeah, I mean, it's left. You got to come back soon for an hour and a half, commercial free, and we'll put it on the main show, because I really appreciate you. You're really doing a great job. What else is on your radar people should know about and that is happening out there? And what, you made a lot of predictions that have come true. What do you think is coming next?
0: Look, so I think one big thing that people are sort of ignoring because of this focus on these negotiations in Iran is Russia now is very angry at Ukraine. For the longest time, Putin has shown tremendous restraint. But a couple of days ago, the Ukrainians attacked a student dormitory in Luhansk, killing 6 students. And Putin was visibly upset when he was talking about this.
1: He's been very careful to only hit Ukraine at night and then not use civilians. He got really pissed.
0: Exactly, exactly. And now we're seeing this massage barrage against Kiev. And so what we need to keep in mind is that there's really no way for the Ukrainians to defend against Russian ballistic missiles. And at any point, Russia can basically reduce Kiev into rubble. And the Russians have shown tremendous restraint in this regard. But now it seems that the gloves are off. It seems as though the special military operation will expand. And
1: that's what I was told 2 weeks ago by Victor Boot. He's got Putin's ear. He said gloves are coming off.
0: Exactly, exactly. So it seems that this war in Ukraine will expand. The Europeans will be brought in at some point. We may even see false flags attacks in European capitals in order to justify a draft, in order to justify sending special forces and volunteers into the front lines of Ukraine. But
1: I agree. We're entering the phase of false flags.
0: Exactly, exactly. And eventually there'll be a false flag in the Strait of Hormuz to justify an American invasion, something very similar to the Gulf of Tonkin, where an American battleship might be sunk to the ground, sunk into the sea. So it's a very worrying time. So I would say that's number one to focus on. Second thing I would focus on is Cuba, where I think that Trump is desperate for a victory, and Cuba is a very, very easy victory for him. But if he were to do that, then the entirety of South America would be up in arms, literally. And we can see more conflict between the South Americans and
1: Plus,
0: Trump.
1: Professor, you know, history repeats, the CIA set Kennedy up with the Bay of Pigs. So my concern with these operations is they may want to embarrass him further. They could set him up in Cuba.
0: I mean, the reality is that it seems as though Trump has lost control over his own administration. It seems now that his administration is on autopilot. You have many elements within the American deep state that want these wars to, because it benefits the military-industrial complex, because it extends their empire. So it doesn't seem as though Trump is really in charge anymore. It seems more like he's a scapegoat.
1: And I agree. So they're preparing to set him up for what they do.
0: Yeah, well, I mean,
1: what do you make of Trump begging Xi Jinping to open the strait months ago, literally running to him for help? That shows desperation.
0: Yeah, I mean, it does show desperation, but we have to remember that China is also very anxious to end this trade war. So I actually live in Beijing. I can tell you right now that the Chinese economy has been suffering for the past 5 years. And
1: I can tell you our inflation is on fire. We don't like it either. It is bad.
0: Exactly. But right now, Chinese don't spend any money. And there's no consumer confidence. And there's a lot of money fleeing this country to the United States. So I think both countries are desperate for a solution. And, you know, Trump coming to China and being respectful, that I think is very good for U.S.-China relations. You know, Trump has said that he's going to pause this $14 billion arms shipment to Taiwan. And so if you just read Chinese news media, if you just look at Chinese social media, people are very optimistic that there's going to be rapprochement between the United States and China in the next 6 months.
1: Couldn't Taiwan depoliticize it and just stay out of it for a while?
0: So the issue in Taiwan is actually much more complicated than people give it credit for. So I think that if left alone, then Taiwan and China will reunify peacefully, because right now both are heavily economically integrated. The issue is Japan. So last November, Prime Minister Takayuki of Japan said that Taiwan is core to Japan's strategic interests, meaning that if Taiwan were to reunify with China, then China could embargo Japan and block Japan's access to the Strait of Malacca, as well as Southeast Asia. And Japan is very much an export-import dependent economy.
1: Do you think that's a well-founded fear or just an echo of World War II?
0: I think Japan has absolutely no choice but to remilitarize, given the current geopolitical climate. Japan can no longer depend on the United States for military
1: security.
0: We
1: know security. Japan, particularly against economically cornered, they go to military.
0: They have a very strong military. They have the best blue water navy in East Asia. So China is primarily a land power. Japan is primarily a maritime power. So Japan will have to protect its trade routes. It will have to protect the Strait of Malacca. So what's going to happen, I think, is a reemergent, resurgent Japanese navy. And this is going to pose huge problems for China.
1: Because we study history, they'll immediately get in the fight.
0: Well, they're already in the fight because before November, there were millions of Chinese tourists going to Japan. There were thousands of Chinese immigrating to Japan. These two nations were very close. And then because Prime Minister Takayuki made his comments, you now have a massive reduction in Chinese flights to Japan. China is limiting rare earth imports to Japan. There's talk even of China not allowing Japanese flights to use Chinese airspace. So you can imagine if the Japanese are no longer able to fly through Russian airspace as well as Chinese airspace, this is going to massively impact their aviation industry. So unfortunately, I think that you will only see an escalation in rhetoric between China and Japan.
1: I agree. So bottom line, we're in a new world war. It just hasn't been defined yet.
0: I think we're already in World War III because people assume that war is where militaries clash. But just the nature of the world today with nuclear weapons, it's very hard for armies to actually go into the battlefield. World War III will be much more economical. It'll be really about strangling each other's economies, right? So the trade war between the United States

0: States and China was really a preview of World War III. But as things progress, and it seems very likely that nations deindustrialize in order to reduce their oil dependence, they remilitarize and they become much more nationalistic.
1: Which is how World War II started with Japan. All right, powerful interview. Thank you so much for the time. Predictive History on YouTube, predictivehistory.substack.com. Professor, thank you so much. We've been very gracious. Please join us again. Thank you so much for your work for humanity.
0: Thanks, Alex. I love talking to you, and I hope to do this soon.
1: Yes, sir. God bless you, and thank you, and be safe.
0: Thank you. Bye-bye.
1: All right, we got a whole other hour coming up on this live Sunday transmission. Stay with us. Wow, that was incredible. That guy is smart. You want next level information? You just got it from the professor. God help us is all I can say. I mean, the fourth turning's here, and it's going to be one hell of a ride. Anybody telling you we're in boring times is a liar.
2: I just think we need to make it clear that there can be no comparison between the Black Lives Matter movement and what we saw on January 6th. There were very limited destruction of property and violence during the uprising.
3: I want to be clear in how I characterize this. This is mostly a protest. It is not generally speaking unruly, but fires have been started.
4: Oh boy! Oh boy!
5: They just threw something on fire, Chris, a firecracker.
6: No one should be destructing property and that sort of thing, but I understand the anger.
7: What you are seeing now, these images came and come in stark contrast to what we saw over the course of the daytime hours in Kenosha and into the early evening, which were largely peaceful demonstrations in the face of law enforcement.
8: On the six-year anniversary of George Floyd's death, yet another young life has been brutally extinguished, only to be met with a deafening silence from the establishment media. Henry Nowak, an 18-year-old first-year university student from Chafford Hundred in Essex, in the UK, was stabbed to death in the early hours of December 3rd, 2025, in Southampton, after a night out celebrating the end of his semester with friends, having consumed alcohol well under the legal limit. Nowak encountered Vikram Singh Digwa, 23, who was openly carrying a 21-centimeter ceremonial Shastar knife. Court testimony reveals Nowak was chased, stabbed multiple times, including a fatal chest wound, while Digwa had been boasting, "I am a bad man," moments before the attack.
9: What do you think happened there then? Henry pleads for help. Neighbors overhear him saying, "I've been stabbed. I'm dying." Shortly after this point, Digwa's family arrives on the scene. Video footage shows Digwa saying to Henry, "No one stabbed you, bro." They mock him. Digwa's father asserts, quote, "He's pretending," despite the video showing Henry literally prostrate, lying on the ground, bleeding. With Digwa's father then literally trying to prop him up, they tell police Henry's just a drunken racist, when his blood alcohol level, according to the toxicology report, was below the drink drive limit. Henry repeatedly tries to tell the police, quote, "I've been stabbed," to which a male voice responds, "I don't think you have, mate." Who said that? Digwa, one of his family members, or even more disturbingly, was it one of the police officers?
8: Nowak desperately, not unlike George Floyd, crying out that he couldn't breathe.
10: The prosecutor alleges that Digwa did not seek help for the man, did not step in to say to the police, "He has indeed been stabbed by me." He knew he had stabbed Henry. Henry was telling the truth, and he had stabbed him in the lung. And the man, as he lay dying, was saying, "I can't breathe," because he'd been stabbed in the lung. The cops did not believe him, and his assailant, who was claiming to be the victim of, quote, "a racial assault," of which there is zero evidence, stood there and watched him die.
11: A student on a night out is stabbed multiple times with a 21-centimeter long knife. He's lying in a pool of his own blood, literally drowning in his blood. The police come to the scene. Instead of doing everything that they can to save his life, they handcuff and arrest the lad because there's an accusation of racial abuse. This is a scandal. Will the Home Secretary come to the House and say what she's doing to investigate the way the police conducted this matter?

0: political correctness. The lack of sustained coverage is an oversight. It's a choice that dishonors the victim and endangers us all. John Bound reporting for the Alex Jones Network.
1: 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And I salute
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5: News Hour from Town Hall. Amit Thomason. It is another test of President Trump's political pull among Republican voters. U.S. Senator John Cornyn facing a challenge from Texas State Attorney General Ken Paxton in today's GOP primary runoff. Paxton has been endorsed by President Trump, Cornyn hoping for a fifth term in the Senate. An Alabama redistricting plan temporarily put on hold by a federal court. The plan to use a redrawn congressional map, it could help Republicans pick up an additional seat in the midterm elections. Secretary of State Rubio says U.S.-Iran negotiations continue even as the U.S. military hit Iran once again.
6: The attacks on missile launch sites and boats placing mines come even as President Donald Trump said on social media that negotiations were proceeding nicely. Earlier, Trump said any agreement to end the Iran war should include a requirement for several additional countries, including Saudi Arabia and Pakistan, to join the Abraham Accords. That's the U.S. brokered agreements from Trump's first term aimed at normalizing relations with Israel. Further details were not immediately available. Haya Pinjwani, Washington.
5: Some people forced from their homes by a leaking chemical storage tank in Orange County, Southern California, being allowed to return home.
7: There was no contamination. There were no fumes. There were no vapors that came from this incident. There was no leak. So it should be, you should feel comfortable going home, even if you're across the street from that new zone line.
5: Orange County's Health Director Regina Chinzio-Kwong. President Trump goes to the doctor today. It's his annual physical and dental exam to take place at Walter Reed National Military Medical Center. On Wall Street this morning, stocks are mixed. The Dow is down about 29 points, the Nasdaq trading 350 points higher, and the S&P is up 62 points. More on these stories, townhall.com.
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5: They abandoned their homeland to marry up with ISIS. Now they're being allowed to return home with kids in tow.
9: The Australian government has confirmed seven women and 12 children linked to the Islamic State group were heading home on Qatar Airways flights. Less than 3 weeks, a group of people in similar conditions returned to Australia's two largest cities. Two women with seven children have flown to Melbourne. Four women with six children landed about an hour later in Sydney, news media reports. It's not immediately apparent if any arrests were made at the airport. Home Affairs Minister Tony Burke says anyone among the 19 on their way to Australia who's committed crimes can expect to face the full force of the law. I'm Charles Stilledesma.
5: Search operation for seven villagers trapped inside a flooded cave in central Laos has entered its seventh day as rescuers encounter tough terrain and weather in their bid to reach the group. Townhall.com. New Jersey's Governor Mikey Sherrill, among Democrats voicing support for hunger strikers held at a federal immigration detention facility in Newark, New Jersey.
10: The liberal agenda on full display in New Jersey, where the Democrat governor of the state, Mikey Sherrill, attempting to visit illegal aliens being held at an ICE detention center in Newark. Some are reportedly on a hunger strike, protesters clashing with law enforcement outside the facility. The governor says she was denied entry, saying it raises serious questions about what they're trying to hide from public view. Meanwhile, Republican lawmakers in New Jersey looking to arrest and deport illegals with criminal records as quickly as possible. Laura Winters reporting.
5: Democrats increasingly critiquing each other over their personal stock trades and primaries. They're questioning individual trades and the personal wealth of their rivals, a bid to build credibility with the voters. More on these stories, townhall.com.
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0: Back on track. Bill Martinez live.
12: Well, good morning and welcome. Glad you could join us. Bill Martinez here, along with the American Minute creator, the one and only Bill Fetter. Hey, Mr. Bill, how are we doing?
13: Well, Bill, great to be with you.
12: Always good to be with you. Of course, on our heart is, you know, really a very sacred day, I believe, for our country, Memorial Day. You know, this is a time that is set aside specifically for those, like, million plus that have paid the ultimate sacrifice for our freedom that we enjoy today, right, Bill?
13: Right, well, memorial has the root word memory, and so we want to remember those who have given the ultimate price, and, you know, I highlight highlight in many of my talks how the most common form of government in world history is kings, and kings rule through fear, and you have to do what they say or they can kill you. Ancient Israel, when they came out of Egypt, was the first instance of millions of people and no king, but after 400 years, they asked for a king. But America, we broke from the most powerful king on the planet, the King of England, and we set up a government where it's we the people that we get to be the king, so to speak. And so this is a rare in world history for us to be able to have these freedoms, and it didn't happen by accident. A lot of people paid the ultimate price for us to have these freedoms.
12: You know, Bill, you know, you talk about we the people, and some people, especially the young generation, says, well, if we're the king, what happened? Why aren't we on a throne?
13: Yeah, well, we are king with a little K, and we exercise it through voting, but that's the very least. We should be involved in everything, including trying to sway minds to defend these freedoms, because we've not. Those with a socialist agenda have been infiltrating the schools, infiltrating media, infiltrating social media to try to talk people into giving up their freedoms. I wrote a book on socialism, actually dedicated it to Charlie Kirk, and I did several interviews in the studio with him out there in Arizona before he was killed. And I said how there's two ways in which they can get people to give up their freedoms, fear and free stuff. And so you get people into fear, they'll panic, and they'll trade their freedom for security, like knee-jerk reaction. And then free stuff is you get them dependent on government handouts and welfare, and they'll incrementally give up their freedoms to keep the welfare coming. And
12: right. That's what John Adams warned about, Bill, right? I mean, he warned that those who are, you know, that vote for your self-interest, you know, that's what you end up doing. And this is the America that we have today. You know, we've got a dependent class that has the power of the vote. And they know, because as they desperately hang on to this dependency, you know, from the government, that they have to continue to reelect the people, regardless of what kind of damage or what, you know, other policies are in play. They're a single item or a single issue voter, which is, you know, welfare.
13: Yeah, it started mainly with Franklin Roosevelt's New Deal, and then institutionalized by LBJ's Great Society Welfare State. Mm-hmm. And it was basically taking the Cloward Piven strategy. A little background, you had Karl Marx, and his followers in Germany had the Frankfurt School. And when the World War II started, they were too radical for Hitler. So Hitler chased them out, and they went to Columbia University in New York. And they wanted to institute socialism in America. And so two Columbia University professors, Richard Cloward, Francis Piven, said, you're never going to institute socialism. By the way, Lenin said socialism is simply a transition phase from capitalism to communism.
12: Exactly.
13: Capitalism is private ownership of property. Communism is the state owns all the property. And socialism is just this transition phase to gradually take away private property and give it to the state. But the Cloward Piven strategy is you're never going to institute this with tanks. You have to do it from within. You have to rot the apple from within. And so Antonio Gramsci was a socialist. He said it called it the long march through the institutions. It's going to take a long time, but you got to infiltrate the schools and the media and the Hollywood and the you know, political parties and the unions. And so that's what they've been doing. And
12: you could almost say they've accomplished that, Bill. I mean,
13: yeah.
12: look at all these institutions, you know, entertainment, education, all that we're realizing what's happened there. Our own government as well, you know, this slow, you know, gradual walk through the institutions that started well over 100 years ago. I mean, you can almost put a bow on it, you know, but for the remnant of those of us that still believe in the Constitution, they're still willing to defend it, right?
13: Yeah, and it's, you know, if it wasn't for Trump pushing back against the globalists, if it wasn't for people beginning to wake up and push back, what would the world look like? Well, you'd have communist dictators in Russia and in China and North Korea and then Ayatollah dictators in Iran and You know, it would be a gang war on a global scale, and human rights would be crushed. So like in Iran, where they earlier this year killed 50,000 of their own people just because they were protesting the government. And that's the way gang leaders work. And and that's what the world has to look forward to with a globalist government. But Trump's pushing back, and America's pushing back, and to keep America made America great again. You know, one of my books called Change to Chains. I go back to the beginning of recorded human history, and you have Nimrod, Tower of Babel, and just down the mountain from Ararat, where Noah's Ark landed, and it's in the Mesopotamian Valley, Mesopotamia means between the rivers, Tigris, Euphrates. It's called the Fertile Crescent. And that's where most archaeologists say that civilization began, writing and so forth. And since the world's population was there, Nimrod wanted to control it. In a sense, Nimrod was the first globalist. And Josephus, the Jewish commentator, said Nimrod wanted to build his tower so high that if God destroyed the world again with a flood, he could survive on top. And he made everybody in town bake bricks and bring them, or he would kill them. And God comes down, confuses the languages, and the people scatter into language groups that turn into nations. Lo and behold, nations were God's invention to postpone a one-world government. But every generation, you have some king, Pharaoh, Caesar, Kaiser, that wants to conquer other nations. And if left unchecked, they'd been happy to conquer them all and reestablish this Tower of Babel global government. And so we're pushing back on that, you know. This is our turn to make to pass on to our children the freedoms that we inherited. One of my other books, I talk about how in America the people are the king, right? The word citizen means co-ruler, co-sovereign, co-king. So in America the people are king, and but you have a bunch of them not wanting to get involved, and you even have some preaching saying don't get involved, which is like producing a negligent king. It's like, you know, and so it's a pretty clever trick that the devil's pulled to get Christians who believe the gospel of Christ, let their children be taught the gospel of Antichrist.
12: Yeah.
13: And you read these reports, you know, there was one in, I think it was Sacramento, where some teacher said, I have 180 days to turn these students into radical activist revolutionaries. It's like, that's their goal, is to brainwash these little kids to push their political agenda. Mm-hmm. And
12: it makes you wonder, Bill, that's just one teacher. How many other teachers across the country hold to the same doctrine? How dangerous.
13: Yeah, I was up in Moses Lake, Washington, and this public schools were letting the kids off, and the teachers were help organizing them to do what? Protest ICE? I mean, these little fifth graders, what are they? They're just doing what their teachers are telling them to do. They're radicalizing them, letting them get out of class, letting them stand on the street corner, letting them hold up signs. And the kids just think, oh, well, this is fun. You know, we're just doing what our teacher tells us. But it is an intentional agenda to push politics in the classroom. They call it social emotional learning and behavior modification. It has nothing to do with academics. It's just telling the kids, if you do what we ask, you'll be celebrated. And if you don't, you'll be shamed. So it's weaponizing this honor shame culture. But every generation, there's a crisis. This just happens to be our turn. And in each crisis is when leaders rise up, and the Memorial Day is when we remember those leaders that rose up in the past, and we're willing to put themselves on the front lines to say, oh, there's a crisis. We're not going to sit back and be silent. We're going to do whatever we can with the Lord's help to try to preserve our country so that, again, we can, you know, the Constitution says to secure to ourselves and our posterity the blessings of liberty. So our posterity, it includes future generations. It also includes the next generation. It also includes the generation in the womb.
12: Yeah, exactly.
13: Talking with Alan Keyes years ago, and he goes, there's a pro-life verse right there in our Constitution, posterity.
12: Right.
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19: Well, thank you. 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Mm-hmm. So the saying I use is, history is not prophetic, but it is predictive. Past behavior is the best indicator of future performance. Right. But you can add it together a little prophetic, and you can get a pretty clear idea of where things are headed. But again, the good Lord decided for us to be alive right now, and the wheat and tares grow together till the harvest. This is just our turn to show on the outside what we really believe on the inside. And, you know, I think of a wedding, a romance novel or a chick flick, you know, it pushes the movie toward a decision-making moment, a forsaking of all others and choosing the one. Right. And I think God is pushing the world to a decision-making moment. Some people are going to choose the all others.
18: Right.
19: They're going to want to be liked and friended. They're wanting the group to say nice things about them. And others are going to be, I don't care about the group. All I care about is doing what's right and pleasing the Lord.
18: Right. Exactly. Well, it seems, Bill, that the contrast has been elevated and is, and I want to say in my lifetime, more clear than ever. I mean, we were a generation that was allowed to kind of delve into the gray areas and move out of the realm of the black and white. And here it is. I mean, in a sense, almost like Solomon, you know, sex, drugs, rock and roll, all this misbehavior, you know, testing the law of gravity and the laws of the Ten Commandments to the point that we thought, well, you know, why do we need them in the classroom? And look at the price that we're paying. And I think that where we are right now in this current state is that we've defied gravity to the degree that we're realizing that, hey, you know, that that God guy, he may have this right after all.
19: Yeah, you know, you think we teach in the schools, public schools anyway, that there's no right, there's no wrong, there's no just God who's watching you. Mm-hmm. And you don't even know if you're a boy or girl anymore. You can be 72 or 150, whatever genders, and it can change every day depending on how you feel. You can be a cat. And then we shove these kids out on the street, and they have no morals, no guidelines, just the feelings for today, and they get filled full of emotion, and they kill people. Mm-hmm. And we see quite an interesting trend of trans people doing killings.
18: Right.
19: And it's like, gee, well, why should we be surprised? They've been taught that there's no right, there's no wrong, there's no God, and that they can change every day. Rather than telling them, no, there is a just God. Everything in the universe has order to it. Laws of planetary motion, laws of gravity, laws of physics, and there's laws for human behavior. God created everything with laws. And if we break the law, we get judged. And so Jesus, the gospel is Jesus took the judgment in our place. Mm-hmm. So the law shows us our need for the Lamb, but it doesn't erase the law. The law is still there. Jesus just paid the price for us breaking it. But this idea is there is a structure to the universe. God has laws, and he creates each one of us unique. And he loves us, and he wants to use us to share his love with others. And so we have a purpose in life, rather than there's no purpose to anything, and there's no eternal life. This all, life is all there is, and it's just your daily lusts and passions that you're going to yield to.
18: The book of Ecclesiastes, Bill, you know, talks about, because on some occasions, in God's manifest wisdom, he allows, he says the justice and the consequence of your sin is not rendered immediately. As a result, it gets complicated and more complex. And that's in the book of Ecclesiastes. And sometimes, you know, unlike the law of gravity, where you violate the law of gravity and, you know, the consequence is pretty instantaneous. And most of God's laws are that way, in much the same way like in the garden. When God warned Adam and Eve, if you eat of this tree, surely you will die. But then Satan had another idea, right, and told them something differently and challenged God's authority. And Adam and Eve chose to come out of that position of submissiveness and being protected by God, and they exposed themselves to the consequence. And, of course, here we are today paying that price of that violation that's roots were, you know, in the Garden of Eden.
19: Yeah, and it's the temptation was also saying that God really didn't love them, and that God, you know, I was at the airport yesterday in San Diego, and Orange County, and we're going through TSA, and there's, you know, lots of people, and there's a couple right in front of me with two young children. And they said, now you have to stand here while we fold up the carriage and everything. So these little kids are just standing there, and there's all this hustle and bustle going on in the airport, and people going this way, that way. These little kids, all they know is, I'm just going to obey mommy and daddy. Mommy and daddy love me. They care for me. They know what's best for me. And they told me to stand here. And the one little, you know, girl started wandering in there and says, no, we have to stand here. And right. It's like, you know, here, God loves us. We don't know everything that's going on in the world, but we trust that he loves us. We trust that if we obey him, he has our best interest in mind, and we're going to get to our destination. Exactly. Right. And, but you know, Memorial Day, I don't want to let it all slip away. It started after the Civil War, when Southern women were scattering flowers on the graves of both Southern and Northern soldiers. Many places claim to be the first place, you know, Warrenton, Virginia, Columbus, Georgia, Savannah, and Gettysburg, and so forth. One interesting one in South Carolina, there was a massive grave of 267 Union soldiers in a prison camp, and the former slaves dug up the bodies and had 2,800 singing black children, and they reburied the Union soldiers with honor and gratefulness. And it was just a very touching memorial. In 1868, General John A. Logan started a veterans organization called the Grand Army of the Republic, and he set aside May 30th as Decoration Day to decorate the graves of those that fell. By the way, an estimated 180,000 black soldiers served in the Union Army. Republican Frederick Douglass, who helped raise the 58th Massachusetts Regiment of Black Soldiers during the Civil War, he gave a Decoration Day address in 1871. And Frederick Douglass says, "We must never forget that the loyal soldiers who rest beneath this sod flung themselves between the nation and the nation's destroyers." And now, Garfield, James Garfield, was the president in 1881, and he gave one executive order. It was to give government workers off May 30th so they could decorate the graves of the Civil War fallen. Mm-hmm. In 1921, Warren G. Harding is president, and he has the remains of an unknown soldier killed in France during World War I, shipped back and buried in Arlington Cemetery in the Tomb of the Unknown, which has inscribed on it, "Here rests in honor, glory, an American soldier known but to God." It's guarded 24 hours a day, 365 days a year. I've talked to soldiers who have been on the duty, whether it's freezing, whether it's snow, frost.
18: Yes, right.
19: Yeah. And they,
18: the U.S. Mail Service has nothing on these guys.
19: Yeah, I mean, in the frigid cold, they're out there. 21 is the highest salute, and so they would take 21 steps, face the tomb for 21 seconds, turn, pause for 21 seconds, and then retrace their steps. And they would do this in their, I think it's 3 or 4 hour shift, mm-hmm. and then they would be replaced in a very dignified ceremony of relieving the guard and the next one taking over. And then, you fast forward to the Calvin Coolidge in 1923. And he, at a Memorial Day address, "There can be no peace with the forces of evil. Peace comes only through the establishment of the supremacy of the forces of good. The way, this way lies through sacrifice. Greater love hath no man than this, than he lay down his life for his friends." My son and I wrote a book called Courageous Christianity. It goes through the muscular Christianity movement in the early 1800s that gave birth to the YMCA and basketball and all these things. But it's this idea that as long as there are men that are big and some that are sinful, they're going to use their big strength sinfully to oppress the weak, usually women and children. So you need big, strong, godly men to defend the weak women and children from the big, strong, sinful men. Right? Yes. It's just part of reality. And if we teach, oh, you have to be a wimpy man and just let them, you know, and take your wife and children, it's like, no, you have to defend them.
18: Exactly.
19: And so, one of the famous battles in World War I was the Second Battle of Ypres near Flanders, Belgium, Y-P-R-E-S. And a soldier that was there, John McCrae, wrote a poem in Flanders Field. And I remember my grandmother had this poem memorized. Mm-hmm. But he described the nightmare because they used chlorine gas for the first time. And they would go through the trench warfare, and the gas would go lay low and go through, and they breathe the chlorine, and you couldn't breathe. It just basically burned your lungs from the inside out. And so John McCrae writes, "For 17 days, 17 nights, none of us had our clothes off, nor our boots, except occasionally. And all this while I was awake, gunfire, rifle fire never ceased for 60 seconds. And behind it all was the constant background of the sights of the dead, the wounded, the maimed, the terrible anxiety lest the line should give way. And some of his friends were killed, and so they had to bury them in a field, and there were poppy flowers growing in the field." And so he wrote his poem. Again, my grandmother had it memorized. "In Flanders fields, the poppies."
20: Louisiana Radio Network, I'm Andrew Greenstein. Governor Landry tells public school teachers at a press conference that the state will indeed plan to fund a stipend as part of their salary for the next school year. Deshae Oaks, the president of the Louisiana Association of Educators, says that would help because taking away the stipend could have devastating effects.
21: "It's going to be very heartbreaking on their part because it may be a difference of them having to find another job to add to what they already do, and that's going to just take away more from their family."
20: Landry also announced the formation of a bipartisan MFP permanent pay raise task force. Senate President Cameron Henry says there's no reason not to find money to increase teacher pay when funding for public education has gone up and student enrollment has gone down.
22: "When you take in the federal portion, which is 1.8, which is not included in the MFP, and the additional resources of local, which total 6.7, that is $13 billion for public education in Louisiana. There is no way we can't find a permanent pay raise in those dollars."
20: Warren.
23: Turn up the power, Louisiana. It

0: But wait, now there's even more power. 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
0: 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A VIP race weekend getaway trip for two to the NASCAR Championship in Miami. And a chance to cross the finish line with $1 million. Entry deadline is July 13th, 2026. 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Louisiana Lottery, celebrating 35 years of reasons to smile. 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
2: So which college campus is ranked number one in Louisiana? Well, according to the college search website NISH, that honor goes to Southeastern Louisiana University. The website especially noted the quality and affordability of Southeastern's on-campus dining. President Dr. William Wainwright says it's an honor the entire school can be proud of.
3: Our students come to us with an incredible excitement, but also very high expectations from how they're treated, how they're housed on campus, fed on campus, but also ensuring that we're providing the appropriate technology.
2: At the SEC spring meetings, Commissioner Greg Sankey said the league will not take a firm stance this week on expanding the college football playoff from 12 to 24 teams. Sankey says instead they'll use the meetings to brief university leaders and coaches on the pros and cons of an expansion.
4: We don't just leap to a decision, which is why my opening remarks indicated we'll spend time hearing and learning without making a decision at this point, because part of what we have is time.
2: LouisianaRadioNetwork.com.
5: Upon a mighty endeavor, a struggle to preserve our republic, our religion, and our civilization. What religion? Well, FDR passed out millions of Gideon's New Testaments and Book of Psalms, right? And then he says, some will never return. Embrace these, Father. Receive them, thy heroic servants, into thy kingdom.
6: Yeah. Well, Bill, we got to leave it there as we pay homage to the millions. Over a million plus that paid the ultimate price for the liberty that we enjoy today by God's grace and mercy. Will you close us out in prayer, please?
5: Amen. Heavenly Father, we come before you and we thank you for the men and women and their families that were willing to give their lives so that we could have the freedoms that we have today. Freedom of speech, freedom of a fair trial, freedom of religion, freedom to vote. Lord, we ask you to bless them. And Lord, may we be worthy to carry on and pass on to our posterity these freedoms that we inherited. And may it all be to your glory in Jesus' name.
6: Amen. Bill Fetter, the American Minute creator. The website they can go to, Bill, for more information.
5: It's AmericanMinute.com.
6: Well, good morning. Welcome back. Good to have you with us. For more information on the show, you can go to BillMartinezLive.com. Brett Perkins is going to be joining us in just a moment. He's the Senior Vice President of Community Growth and Economic Development at Comcast Corporation. And we're talking small businesses because we know that they are the backbone of America's local economies, generating jobs, anchoring neighborhoods, and reflecting the entrepreneurial spirit of the communities they serve. And they are growing, according to recent data. 57% of aspiring entrepreneurs say they plan to launch a business this year, even if economic conditions aren't ideal. Many of these ventures are neighborhood restaurants, local shops, or online stores, reflecting a new generation eager to bring fresh ideas to their communities. Brett Perkins, welcome to the show. Good to have you with us.
7: No, thanks for having me. Really great to be with you today.
6: What great news. I love this because, you know, this is the story of our brothers in the neighborhood doing what they love to do. And this is exciting. I love to see this.
7: Yeah, it really is, it's pretty amazing. You think about even during these uncertain economic times that, more Americans are just raising their hand and saying, I think I can build something.
6: Right.
7: Taking a bet on themselves and starting a business. It is absolutely an incredible act of optimism when they go forward and do that. And we know how vital it is, not just for the national economy, as you said, but
6: right.
7: You also said our local economies, the Main Street, they're our neighbors. When they start their business, they tend to hire locally, they tend to source locally, You know, they might create foot traffic that then helps the pizza shop or the flower shop also get business. It's just, it is the lifeblood of how our economy works.
6: Yeah, you know, and this to me is the magnet of why people want to come here to this country. Because like no other country, yes, I mean, entrepreneurs are entrepreneurs, and they're operating no matter what the conditions. They'll find a way to express themselves. I often say, like artists, you know, if you can't give them a canvas, they'll use a napkin at a restaurant, right?
7: That's so true. Right.
6: But here in America, because of our Constitution and life, liberty, and the pursuit of happiness, this is fertile ground for entrepreneurs to be able to exercise their gifts and talents, right?
7: Oh, it absolutely is. And we're fast approaching the 250th celebration of the founding of this country. And you think about, you know, part of what has made it great has been this idea of being able to take an idea and start a business, grow a business, and that we want that story, right? That is truly a great American invention here. And you know what we see all the time is that tends to repeat itself, right? Somebody gets an inkling, they start something, and then others will follow, and it is contagious.
6: Yes.
7: I love still getting the chance to talk to business owners. You know, you walk into that small shop and you ask the owner, tell me about how you started your business, right? And you get to hear these origin stories, and it makes you feel really good.
6: Right. And this, in spite of the odds being against them, you know, where they've had to, you know, get a second mortgage, borrow money from a relative. I mean, the stories are endless. But, you know, their determination and their desire to express themselves, this entrepreneurial spirit that, you know, is alive and well, regardless of the technology. You know, like some people are scared. You know, I hear people, oh, I'm afraid of AI. And others are going, you know, I can't wait. Right.
7: Right. Well, that's, you know, where we come in, certainly from, you know, Comcast Business, is the, you know, most of the people who have an idea that start a business, you know, we'll say they didn't start the business to be, you know, an IT department. They had an idea, a service, a product they wanted to create. But it can be complex. And so our job is to help take the complexity out of starting and running a business, and then to be the long-term partner as a business grows. So it could be a solopreneur, you know, one-person shop that grows to 3, that grows to 10, that grows to 100 and more. And we want to be that partner all along that journey. It's a pretty cool thing to see happen and be a part of.
6: What a great job you got here, Brett, I got to tell you. Brett Perkins, he serves as a Senior Vice President of Community Growth and Economic Development. He shapes and advances Comcast's economic development efforts in partnership with government and business organizations to support investment, drive business growth, and strengthen regional economies. Gosh, what a great job. How did you get this job?
7: It's so fun. I'm so fortunate. I've spent all of my career here working in towns and cities around the country. And, you know, our company has the great privilege of being, we're a local investor. Everywhere we are, we have a network.
6: I love that.
7: Everywhere we are, we're a community impact investor. And everywhere we are, we have employees that live, work, raise families, and they support the small businesses. So it gives us an opportunity to see it and be a part of that local economy and that community. And we're a local economic development partner. We take that very seriously. We know it's an important role that we play in helping local economies grow.
6: I can only imagine the stories, the plethora of stories you have to share, you know, throughout the organization, because here we're talking, you know, this is one piece of the pie, but you got lots of pieces of pie all over the country that are doing this too, right?
7: Yeah, you know, we're the largest connectivity provider to small businesses in the country. We serve over 2 million small businesses. So we get to see, you know, incredible stories across all kinds of industries and all kinds of locations. But we also serve enterprise level global businesses. So at every stage, you know, we get to see the story of growth, the evolution, the challenges, and how owners overcome those challenges and be a partner all along the way as they scale. And really, it is pretty incredible and really fun for us to be a partner with all kinds of businesses.
6: Don't you love human victory?
7: Oh, it's so much. So
6: how cool!
7: It really is, and that's why I do think this piece of it's made a Small Business Month. We need to think of it as 12 months a year, and be very intentional, right? I have the shops that I go to repeatedly, the restaurants, the ones that you walk into, you know the person, you know their story, you know the people who work there, may have worked there for a year, some of them for 10 years, and they're part of our community, right?
6: Yeah, exactly. Well, that's great. What advice do you have for someone who's considering launching a new business or for an existing owner who is looking to grow?
7: Yeah. The first is when we know it's just an exciting time to be in business. But the tech challenges can serve as a barrier. We always start with, don't get overwhelmed by all of that. You want the basics to work. And so we say, don't go it alone. Make sure that you have the right, partners. Make sure that you have the right kind of connectivity, right? Mm-hmm. So that's certainly something that that we provide. Make sure that, as a part of that, you've got cybersecurity, taken care of and built into the very beginning of what you do. And think about scaling, right? Whatever you decide today ends up following you for the next year two and year three. So we always look at it as we want to be there when you start and help you think through what are you going to need for, this next layer of growth.
6: Right. And it kind of lends itself that it builds on top of what you've done previously, right? It adds to. It's not that you're reinventing yourself 5 years down the road, because then if you're doing that, that gets a little costly, and frustrating, right?
7: Right. Well, that really is the point. The same thing like with cybersecurity, that you don't have cybersecurity after the event happened. You have it, before. And so there are a number of things with, what you put in place in the beginning of your business that will help you grow and also protect the business. And as you grow more employees, as you grow more customers, if customers are coming in, if you have a restaurant or a store, or they're getting to you via the web, all of those are things that, as the business owner, you don't want to spend most of your time having to think about that, but you have to know it's important enough to get the right partners to help you with it.
6: Right. And you need to, protect your intellectual property, and sometimes business owners take that for granted, but that is the heart and soul of an organization, isn't it?
7: It is. It absolutely is. And, in this environment where we are so interconnected, your customers expect to find you on the internet. They expect to be able to engage with you. So you have to lean into that and know at the same time that you have to protect your business, you have to protect your employees, and you have to protect your customers, including your IP.
6: Exactly. He's the Senior Vice President of Community Growth and Economic Development at Comcast Corporation. Brett Perkins has been our guest. Brett, as we wrap things up, remind people where they can go for more information.
7: Absolutely. Thanks, Bill. You can go to this website, www.comcastbusiness.com/SB month.
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6: Good morning. Welcome back. Good to have you with us. Bill Martinez here. Of course, we are remembering a hallowed day in our country, Memorial Day. And James Honey is going to be joining us in just a moment. He's a senior policy advisor at USAA and a retired Navy Master Chief. It is a powerful tribute, now covering part of the National Mall in Washington, with more than 600,000 poppies placed to honor fallen U.S. service members. And as I mentioned, joining us now is retired U.S. Navy Chief Petty Officer James Honey, the senior policy advisor at USAA, to talk about the meaning behind this poppy wall of honor and why it continues to resonate with military families across the country. James, welcome to the show. Good to have you with us.
13: Thank you, Bill. Thanks for having me.
6: I've always maintained that being military, being a Marine myself, that this is a most hallowed day for anybody that served in the military, for the families associated, and primarily for those that went before us and paid the ultimate price, right?
13: You're exactly right, Bill. In this nation, we have a solemn promise to those that go and fight and defend our way of life and our freedoms that no one is left behind. And if someone falls in combat, we make sure we return them to their families. That includes their stories and their legacy and their memory. I think that on Memorial Day, it's a perfect time for us to pause, reflect, and remember that memory and that legacy.
6: Well, as some of us might remember from history, the poppy has been a part and associated as remembrance of the fallen for well over 100 years. And here we are about to celebrate our 250th anniversary. Our 250th anniversary doesn't happen without the sacrifice of the million plus men and women of the military that paid that price, right?
13: You're absolutely right, Bill. And here at the USAA Poppy Wall of Honor, we have over 646,000 poppies that are in this poppy wall behind me. That's there to represent the over 646,000 service members that we've lost in combat since World War One. And here, if you come to visit, you really truly get to understand the weight and the gravity of what that sacrifice and service means.
6: What a hallowed walk, you know, to go by this. I mean, we're seeing pictures of this on screen, and this is majestic. And I think it's also, I mean, and you're sensing as the people are walking by, they do so with honor and respect. There seems to be, and maybe I'm over emphasizing this, but there just seems to be a, you know, a quietness about it, a solemnity. Is that fair to say?
13: That's very fair to say, Bill. It evokes that type of feeling and emotion. You know, the gravity and the weight, as I was describing a minute ago, certainly comes through. And in Flanders Field is a poem that was written after World War One. A soldier was burying a good friend at the end of World War One, and he was able to recognize all the poppies that were growing across Flanders Field on the cemetery and across all the grave sites. And he put that into poem. And that poem became popular, and that's how the poppy became a popular symbol to recognize that loss.
14: It, you know, every time I hear that poem, I cannot help. Tears will just, come out of my eyes. I mean, they just roll down my face because it's so poignant, isn't it?
13: It is, Bill. And, you know, yourself being a Marine and a fellow service member, you understand that weight and you understand what loss is. And it's heavy on you. And it's good for us to have these moments and these days together that we remember those that we've lost.
14: Yeah, and this is so important, as you say, James, that we share it with our family members. I mean, the tradition must be carried forward, and we must honor the fallen and remember that freedom is not free, that it comes with a price.
13: You're absolutely right, and no one is truly lost until they're forgotten. And if we can keep their memories alive and keep their legacy alive with all of us, then that sacrifice will be honored and understood. And that is what we're doing across Memorial Day in this country. Many people will view this as the official beginning of summer and are going to want to have barbecues and surround themselves with family. That's a good and necessary thing. But while we do that, I ask that we take a moment and reflect and remember those.

0: troops that have paid that sacrifice.
1: We're talking to James Honeys, a retired U.S. Navy leader, currently serves as a senior policy advisor at USAA, retired after nearly 38 years of military service, including serving as the 16th Master Chief Petty Officer of the Navy. What a career, James. I mean, you look back on that, and I'm sure you have to be proud of your of your experience, your accomplishment, and service to our country. And I say thank you for your service.
0: Oh, I appreciate that, Bill. And you understand, as being a prior service member and a Marine yourself, that it's an honor to serve.
1: Yes.
0: It's a privilege. And in the men and women that I was able to serve with all those years is why we do it. And
1: right.
0: I look back on those 38 years with nothing but fondness and respect and gratitude.
1: You know, I had a colonel that I met at a laying of the wreath ceremony last year, and somebody had come up to him and said, thank you for your service. And it's very kind of people to remember that and say it. But I loved his response, James, and I share it with all my military brothers and sisters I speak with. His response was perfect, and I said, I'm going to steal that response. He said, I did it for you.
0: Exactly. You deserve it. That's what I like to tell fellow Americans, that thank me for my services, because you deserve it.
1: Yeah. I mean, think about that. You deserve it. And it's humbling in so many ways. And if people can really gather that, I know there seems to be more and more conversation these days, you know, that only about 1% of our population serves in the military. And, you know, I think that whenever anything positive happens in your life, you want to share it with other people. And I think, oh, wow, you know, for the other 99 people, you know, my experience in the Marine Corps was absolutely incredible, just as yours was in the Navy. I mean, the things that you learned along the way, the people that you met and friends that you were able to make along the way as well. I mean, where else but the military could you possibly experience something so exceptional?
0: You're absolutely right. That 1% that serve are exceptional. They are the finest men and women that this country has. And it's incredibly humbling that the people that you get to serve with. I'm with you. It was tremendous.
1: Yeah. You know, you touched a little bit on some simple ways that people can honor the military on Memorial Day this year. And, you know, and I say anytime you can get the family involved, get the young kids involved. I mean, it's amazing. You watch them whenever the stories of, you know, military accomplishments, the history of our country, their eyes light up, you know. And even though there is, you know, some controversy over you know, the military in action at times, but that's okay. It's part of the rich tapestry of our history, isn't it?
0: It certainly is, and I agree with you. We should involve the youth of this nation and make sure they understand and spark their imagination and let them understand, you know, what this means. And this is a perfect way to do that. On this weekend, come down here to the National Mall in Washington, D.C. And I know I'm biased. After 38 years of the Navy, I went and visited capital cities all over the world. We have no finer and more beautiful city than Washington, D.C. It's the finest of the capital cities in the world. Come down here to the National Mall, the USA Poppy Wall of Honor. We're located right here by the World War II Memorial. Come learn and understand what that legacy and the weight and the gravity of that service.
1: James, what is it about the poppy? Why has it become such a powerful symbol of remembrance? I mean, going all the way back, you know, to the early 1900s, it just seemed to just capture the imagination and the hearts of people across the country.
0: Bill, as you and I were just talking a few minutes ago, in the poem In Flanders Field, that gets people's attention. When you read that and understand it, and the emotion that it evokes, that people want to then represent and put a poppy on their lapel and be a part of that.
1: Again, as we wrap things up here, James, I'm so grateful for your time that you've given us today. Where can the good folks go to experience the USAA Poppy Wall of Honor or learn more?
0: Well, come here at the National Mall. We're right next to the World War II Museum, World War II Memorial here in Washington, D.C. And if you can't come to D.C., visit us at usaa.com/

0: You're welcome. Thank you.
1: In Flanders fields the poppies blow, between the crosses row on row, that mark our place, and in the sky the larks still bravely singing fly, scarce heard amid the guns below. We are the dead. Short days ago we lived, felt dawn, saw sunset glow, loved and were loved, and now we lie in Flanders field. Take up our quarrel with the foe. To you from failing hands we throw. The torch be yours to hold it high. If ye break faith with us who die, we shall not sleep, though poppies grow in Flanders field. May this day be a hallowed day for you as we remember those who paid the price for our life, liberty, and the pursuit of happiness. Memorial Day 2026 on Bill Martinez Live.
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6: USA Today ranked the 10 best must-visit New Orleans restaurants for travelers. Mid-City's own Katie's made the list. USA Today says Scott Craig is chef owner at Katie's, a much-loved Creole Italian eatery that draws armies of regulars for lunch, brunch, and dinner. A neighborhood spot where locals congregate and New Orleans-style hospitality rules.

0: Yeah, you right. I'm not talking about the program. I'm talking about LSU. Corey Johnson back at you on a Thursday. 2 big hours coming your way. 4 to 6 p.m. I bet our in-house sports expert, Mario Brothers, a.k.a. Latinx, will be chiming in a little bit over the next 2 hours. He's literally bouncing in his chair right now. I asked him if he had caffeine or something in his system. He said, no, it's just Coach O. That's all he said. That's all he said.
1: Yes, sir. Go Tigers.
0: Coach O, no, is back at LSU. We'll fill you in on all those details. I'm not kidding you either. 81 degrees and some sprinkles out there. A little drizzly. Nothing major. But kind of enough, I guess, to screw up some things if you're planning to go outside. But maybe not. I don't know. If I was heading to the hunting camp or the fishing hole or trying to get in some tennis or 9 holes of golf or something, go to the driving range, I would be heading in that direction. I would call City Park, speaking of the new driving range that opened on Tuesday. I would call them to make sure it's open. That grass gets wet, gets soaked. They're not going to want balls, you know, plugging in their brand new facility. They may have closed it for the afternoon. Who knows? Yeah, if you're heading home, be careful. Roads are a little wet, slick-ish. Mario, you know the drill on wet roads, huh? Slickest when it first starts raining. You know that deal?
1: Yes, that's what I heard.
0: Like oils and dirts, I guess, come off the road before the rain washes them to the side.
1: Yes, got to be careful.
0: Yeah, you got to be careful. When it just starts raining, when the roads are barely wet, that's the worst. When they're pretty soaked, much, much better gription. We're just making up words now. Better gription with the tires than when it's just barely wet. Hey, our Humane May fundraiser is going on. 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We're trying to save cats and dogs, kittens and puppies. 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I'm not involved. 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It goes straight to them where it should go. 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Top banner up at the top of the page, you'll see Humane May. 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And we got a week and a half to hit that goal. I mean, the 31st of May is a week from this Sunday. So, I mean, in theory, this fundraiser ends a week from tomorrow in 8 days. Because when we come back on the air, it'll be June. 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We need you to do it. HumaneLA.org. I really, really need your help so we can hit this goal. Jeff Dorson needs your help. 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Yeah, they're the ones going down into St. Bernard and going to help those 37 dogs that were caught inside the house, 10 dogs outside the house, chickens, parrots, ferrets, horses, 5 of them, a pony, at least 5 horses. You know, lady arrested, cruelty to animals, a lot of these animals on the brink of dying. 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We're not too good at it. 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Coach, oh no. Coach Ed Ogeron back at LSU in Baton Rouge. Mario Brothers, a.k.a. Latinx, joins us. He's giddy.
1: Yeah, I mean, I think it's a good thing. You know, he's has a position that's going to be specialized in recruiting and working with the D-line, not technically on the staff, but, you know, giving his input. I think it's good. You know, the fan base seems to be, for the most part, pretty happy about it. And it's a pretty informal thing, limited responsibility. But, yeah, you know, I have great respect for that man. I think it's a good move.
0: Yeah, I think on social media, at least, those that are participating, what do you think, Mario, 4 out of 5 like the move?
1: Oh, yeah.
0: Is that fair? Or you think it's more than that? You think it's 9 of 10?
1: Possibly even more, yeah, like 8 out of 10 or something. No, there's a lot of people that, for whatever reason, hold more resentment for the last 2 years than gratitude for the first 3 years. There is a little bit of that, but for the most part, it's positive.
0: Well, I don't know if I think a lot of fans that scrutinize it that don't like him. I don't know if you could say the first 3 years were great and it's the last. So I think they look at the first two kind of a continuation of what was going on, that 2019, you know, if it's a 10 star, that's a 50 star. I mean, that's maybe the great. I don't think maybe. I think it's the greatest college football team of all time. I think you think the same thing.
1: 100%. I think you make a really good point, I think, about Les Miles being underappreciated. I think it's kind of a more extreme version of that. Like, Les's star burned for a longer time, but Ed's star burned brighter, if that makes sense. You know,
0: well, at least locally. It's the Cajun boy who done good. I mean, you would argue Miles' star was brighter. He won a national title, played for another one.
1: Yeah.
0: You know, achieved more, but Ogeron is the local Cajun boy, bleeds purple and gold kind of thing.
1: Yeah, and I think as more time has passed, more people do appreciate Les Miles, and every coach except for Brian Kelly out of the last 4 coaches is for the most part pretty revered. Like, if Les were to come back as like an offensive line assistant analyst, I think most people would be happy.
0: I wonder if Brian Kelly will ever like be liked because of like the Heisman Trophy, like in time, Mario, like 20 years from now. Because of, like, look at Les Miles. Like you're saying, he's starting to be appreciated a little bit more. You know, when people really look at it, you're seeing all these clips of these teams from, like, you know, pretty much from, like, 07 to, like, 2014, 2015. They were ridiculously good.
1: 100%.
0: So you see all these clips of these teams and the players and the NFL and leading the college and putting players in the NFL. Miles could recruit all that. So people are respecting that more. I'm just wondering if, like Brian Kelly will ever be like, you know, Jane Daniels won the Heisman, you know, that kind of thing. Will there ever be any kind of respect at all?
1: I think only if Lane Kiffin does poorly. That's the only way that happen. Because at the end of the day, he did not live up to the standard. Like, Les, Saban, all champions, and they're expecting Lane Kiffin to do the same thing. Brian Kelly, LSU fans are hoping, is kind of the anomaly there.
0: Coach O No is back in Baton Rouge. Mario Brothers loves the move. I don't care really either way. I wouldn't have done the move personally. I don't see the real benefit in it. I'm kind of, you know, Mario's in that majority group, beloved by many Tiger fans, and understandably so. I'm sort of in that latter group. Others think his time has passed, maybe. But we'll talk more about it. We'll get more of Mario Brothers, a.k.a. Latinx's take. And by the way, he's fielding your phone calls at 766-9480. If you'd like to give your take, the little things, Mayor Helena Moreno announces another initiative. More of the little things that add up to New Orleans being a normal city. Corey Johnson with you on a Thursday afternoon.
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0: Right. Corey Johnson back at you. Thanks so much for joining us. 81 and a little drizzle action out there. Humane May fundraiser going on as we speak. 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Coach O is back in Baton Rouge. Coach Ogeron, hired by Lane Kiffin. I'm not kidding. An eight-month, $100,000 deal. Beloved by many Tiger fans, others think his time has passed. What do you say? 766-9480. 766-9480. My guesstimation, about 4 out of 5 Tiger fans on social media. This isn't scientific. I think that it would be a little less if it were scientific. I think it would be a majority of Tiger fans probably like the move, but I think it would be a lot closer to 50-50 than what we see on social media, where it's like 4 out of 5 love the move. Maybe 2/3 like it, 1/3 don't, if you polled Tiger fans, which is irrelevant. It's Lane Kiffin's choice. LSU backs him up. Coach Ogeron, not like a official position. He's going to assist in recruiting, assist coaching the D-line. LSU has a defensive line coach on Lane Kiffin's staff, and LSU has an assistant defensive line coach on Lane Kiffin's staff. And LSU has a recruiting coordinator on Lane Kiffin's staff. Hey, Mario, let me ask you this real quick. A decade ago, going back, I would say Ed Ogeron, one of the premier recruiters in college football, like Frank Wilson, just like Frank Wilson. And today I would say Ed Ogeron and Frank Wilson are good recruiters, but they're not the best in college football. I still think they're good. I'm not saying they can't recruit. I'm just saying they were elite, I guess, back in their day, and I don't know if their day is still there. I'm not saying they can't recruit. Is that a fair criticism? Or you're like, no, Corey, Frank Wilson, and especially Ed Ogeron, are still elite college football recruiters. What do you think?
1: That's reasonable, just because he's been out of coaching for 5 years. I mean, you have to acknowledge that fact. He has not been coaching on this level or on any level the last 5 years, so it's reasonable. But I think he's in more of a specific role. Like, he has a lot of relationships with coaches in high school.
0: Yeah. I don't think it's going to be him, like, sitting in the den necessarily, unless that's what that requires, because there's a connection or something like that.
1: No, for sure. And at the end of the day, especially for kids locally, if they're getting recruited right now at 17, 18, when Coach O was doing his thing in his prime, these are, like, 12 and 13-year-old LSU fans probably watching him. So having him in the room, I think, can't hurt. And like you said, I don't think he'll step on anybody's toes.
0: Is this Lane Kiffin tossing a bone to his buddy so he can get a job eventually somewhere else, like a D-line job somewhere else? I mean, Lane Kiffin could have hired him as D-line coach. Tulane could have hired him. John Sumrall had a lot of experience with him, could have hired him at Florida. I don't think he got a lot of nibbles college or pro-wise. Maybe it was all that social media stuff the last year he was doing. I have no idea, Mario, but is Lane Kiffin maybe tossing him a bone? He's got a gig at LSU. He's working in college football. And, you know, phone calls happen, coaching openings happen. Hey, Lane, should I hire this guy as my D-line coach? You know, yeah. Is that what if he's helping his buddy?
1: I think he's doing a responsible thing and helping his buddy in the process, because it's low risk and it could still be very beneficial for Coach O and obviously for LSU as a program. So
0: Lane Kiffin's like, no lose here.
1: Exactly. That's the thing. Like, if you were making him the defensive line coach, I think you'd have a really reasonable argument. But this is just a position that does not have a lot of responsibility, but maybe through the bat channels in ways we don't see, it can be beneficial.
0: It's kind of like some places have like a glue that hold things together. Not that he'd be the glue, but my point is, you can just utilize him for specialty things that you think he can benefit you. He doesn't have any full responsibility. Like, you're coaching the D-line. You have to go on these recruiting trips.
1: For sure. has to be the first ever championship winning coach to work both for the coach that preceded him and one of the coaches that followed him. Like that, I don't think.
0: Yeah, that's a weird one.
1: That's never happened before.
0: No, it's a strange one. It is.
1: Yeah, but clearly he would never work for Brian Kelly, but he would work for Lane Kiffin. There's a lot of mutual respect there.
0: And then all the stuff, I mean, I guess it's going away. Maybe it's going to rear its ugly head again. All the sexual harassment stuff, all of that. I mean, LSU, when you're hiring Will Wade back, I don't think you're worried about anything right now. LSU's I'm not saying they're not worried about anything. I think they feel they have all their bases covered and they're out to win at any cost right now.
1: Exactly. And this is not a moral conversation, obviously, but in terms of legality, all the Will Wade stuff is settled and Coach O was acquitted on that case as well. Yep. So, yeah, legally it's not a problem.
0: Coupled with the NCAA right now is the wild, wild west.
1: I mean, yeah.
0: It's like you're kind of making rules on the fly. You want to go up against the limit of the rules because there's so much flexibility right now and unknown.
1: Exactly. And that's honestly where I think Coach O will help here. Like, you and some people may think it's cheesy, but he was there before the NIL stuff. Like, college football is such a business now, and it's not a criticism on the players. Like, they have to look out for themselves, but, you know, tell the true Tuesday, like the team being together. I think some of that stuff actually can help LSU right now.
0: Yeah, I kind of thought that was the stuff that sort of sent him sideways. The handling of the Black Lives Matter thing was the beginning. And then I think, Mario, I think like 7th, 8th grade, Tell the Truth Tuesday works. I think high school, college, after a while, that sort of stuff gets corny. And these kids are like, you know, I don't know. They're a little more mature today, I think, than they were when we were younger.
1: Yes.
0: We love that kind of stuff.
1: Exactly. It worked until it didn't, but Joe Burrow wouldn't say that was cheesy.
0: I used to have Joe Burrow's dad on the program. We'd be on your side times 10.
1: Yeah, the players actually
0: were like, Corey Johnson, you're crazy. Ed Ogeron did a great job.
1: I had conversations about this with Drew Brees, too, that his little pregame chants were cheesy. I'm like, okay, it wasn't cheesy when they were 13-0.
0: No, I remember watching Peyton Manning at Newman. Peyton Manning. And he would go back and he'd hand off and then fake like a pitch and all this. I'm like, I'd sit there and go, this kid's a sophomore. No high school kid's going for the fake.
1: Yes.
0: I mean, that's like an advanced level. That's NFL, college, you know. These high school kids aren't going for that. And then I realize he's auditioning for college and pro. He's practicing. He's doing everything right that an NFL quarterback's supposed to do. Yeah, Breeze going through the motions. Yeah, he's bored at home, and he went to the facility by himself one night to go through all the motions. Yeah, some of those stories are crazy about Breeze. By himself at the facility. Going through the first 15 plays that are going to be called in the game with no one there.
1: Yeah, he was special. I broadcast some of his games.
0: Yeah, he was. Hey, Trey Yen special in Mandeville on the North Shore. You cross the causeway immediately on your left, Trey Yen. I've been to Trey Yen probably two or three times in the last 2 weeks. 22 minutes across the bridge. It's easy. If I make a phone call, I'm already there. Sometimes I'm like, gotta go. I'm in the parking lot at Trey Inn. Sitting in the parking lot at Trey Inn finishing up a phone call. Now, some folks that lake, the bridge, oh gosh, you know, you think it's 30 minutes, 45 minutes, all that. It's like a lot of you are tooling across town, going to the West Bank, going out to Kenner. West Bank coming into the city, Kenner coming into the city, New Orleans East coming into the city. What's the big deal? 22 minutes, not 25, not 30, 22 minutes from Lakeside Shopping Center to the front door at Trey Yen in Mandeville. And the Tung Cho sauce, their signature sauce, sweet and spicy, fantastic. The whole speckled trout, the whole flounder, deboned, head and tail intact, flash fried. You get both fillets of that local fresh speckled trout, that local fresh flounder. Absolutely fantastic. Trey Yen soft shell crabs, fresh local crawfish tails. It's not Chinese food, it's Chinese cuisine. Get there tonight, Trey Yen in Mandeville. I might go there tonight. I love that place. The little things, Helena Moreno, those first 100 days, the little things were important. We're going to fix the roads, the potholes. We're going to, you know, turn on the lights. And now the latest little thing initiative, these are things that make a place normal. Mayor Helena Moreno announced a two-phase plan to modernized New Orleans traffic signals. Wow, amazing. Phase one, I think this is smart, picking out like 25 to 40 of the worst intersections. The traffic signals or lights that are in the most need of repair or replacement, 25 to 40. And then phase two is modernizing GPS synchronization. Dare I say it's synchronization? Mario, when you turn off of Claiborne's onto Napoleon, like the green light on, like if you're going towards downtown on Claiborne, say you're coming out of Jefferson Avenue heading towards Napoleon, you want the Napoleon light to turn green around then. So if you're approaching Napoleon and that light's been green for about 10 or 15 seconds, it's closer to turning yellow than when it was red. You see what I'm saying? You turn right on Napoleon, you can make the run doing about, you got to do a little more than the speed limit. The speed limit on Napoleon's 35. You got to do about 40, 39. All right, you want to put me in jail for that? Go ahead.
1: Got a time.
0: But you will make every light. Like the Magnolia light right there, those first two lights, those are terrible. The ones right by hospital. By Oxner right there on Napoleon. They don't even need to be there. The one at like Magnolia and I forget the other street. Liberty, whatever it is. So those two you make. And then you make Ferret. And then you make St. Charles, Britannia, and Magazine. And I mean, you go from Claiborne's to Magazine in no time. You know, I've done the like Dom Alisi's to Claiborne down Jefferson gimmick. You get behind, you know, Uptown Mommy and that Suburban doing 18 miles an hour, it could take you almost 10 minutes from Magazine to Claiborne on Jefferson. The other day I did it, no one in front of me, all the lights turned green when I got to them. I made it through there in about 3 or 4 minutes, like half the time. Now, it's painful in Uptown, man. You get in those one-lane streets, you get behind someone who's driving S-L-O-W. Yikes.
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7: It's getting kind of toasty out there. 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But it's almost like monsoon season, man. Like the next 10 days, which is about 2 weeks straight now, just rain in the forecast every single day. Greek Fest is this weekend. Greek Fest cranks up, I think, 4 or 5 o'clock tomorrow night. Then they go all day Saturday, all day Sunday. Out there on Bayou St. John at Allen Toussaint. Bayou St. John, Wisner, and Allen Toussaint, St. Bernard Avenue and Allen Toussaint, the Greek Church. Greek Fest 2026 cranks up tomorrow. Now, you want them to have great weather. You don't want them to get any rain. You want it to be very successful, just like Jazz Fest, French Quarter Fest. 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And then the weeks leading up to it, just a lot of stuff getting done, and then rain can crush it. 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So let's hope the weather holds out. 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Corey Johnson with you. Mario Brothers peed in his pants earlier. Coach Ed Ogeron rehired in Baton Rouge. He's one of the giddy ones. Many are giddy. A lot of Tiger fans love Coach O. Beloved. I would say there are a third of Tiger fans that absolutely love the guy that would basically want him to be head coach again. Then I think there's about a third of Tiger fans that are like me. They're like, love 2019. Really don't see a need for him to be around the program. And then I think there's a third of Tiger fans that like Coach O and, you know, glad to see him back. So two out of three, I think, are a go on Coach O. Mario B?
8: I think it's convenient timing for the LSU baseball team, too.
7: Oh, boy. You know what? This is the war in Iran to distract from Epstein?
8: Basically.
7: Baseball sucks, so hire Coach O to distract.
8: I was listening to the radio broadcast. They announced it during the game, which I thought was really
7: funny. No one's thinking anymore where they lost to Auburn after beating Oklahoma.
8: Yeah, and they hung tough, honestly. They showed some heart. They had the bases loaded, I think, towards the end there. But I just think it's funny how it kind of bails them out. Like, nobody is talking about the game, their season being over. They're right. Really.
7: I know. It just ended, and now you you got Ogeron thing, and it's over. There's no postseason.
8: Exactly.
7: The LSU baseball season is over.
8: Yeah,
7: there's not another game.
8: Worst season they've had in, like, a long time.
7: I mean, I think it's the first time they missed the postseason. I want to say since someone said 2012.
8: Yeah, something like that.
7: You know, and I would – this is one of the worst seasons, I'd say, like, in the last 20, 30 years.
8: I mean,
7: you may have to go back to when I was at LSU, like – Skip Bertman's first year or two. I don't know. Those were even better. They were just 400 or 500 people at the box.
8: No, just weird. Just no pun intended. Just a total swing and a miss because they were ranked number two.
7: And they don't even make the 64-team tournament?
8: Yeah, and you had some bad luck. Like, Jay Brown was out for the season, one of their better players, but they still had, like, a really high-ranked recruiting class and transfer portal class.
7: Yeah, no, this was a failure in coaching, evaluation, Jay Johnson. You win 2 out of 3 national titles the last 3 years. It doesn't matter.
8: He's human, you know. LSU legend already. I think he'll turn it around and get more championships, but he is human.
7: Yeah, no, they're going to go spend a blank pile of money and go get the best recruiting class and restock, reload, and we'll be a top 10 team probably next year. I wouldn't bet against them next year.
8: Yeah, no, they'll be okay. They'll be right back in Omaha.
7: They'll be right back where they're supposed to be. Might be in Omaha next year. I wouldn't bet against that.
8: Exactly. No, Jay Johnson's still the man. He'll get it turned around.
7: Yeah, you don't win 2 out of 3 national titles if you don't know what you're doing. But that's funny, Mario. It's the Iran-Epstein thing, huh?
8: Yes, literally.
7: Go invade Iran when the Epstein file things are heating up. Go hire Coach O the day you get crushed by Auburn.
8: Yep, good PR work.
7: Crushed, but eliminated. Your season ends. No more baseball for LSU.
8: The worst season in many years.
7: Yeah, that's just weird. I mean, right now the SEC tournament's going on, and LSU baseball will not play another baseball game until next season.
8: Yeah, that is wild. I mean, for sports shows, too. Like, that's normally really convenient to talk about this time of year, but now you pretty much have nothing until football season.
7: They're not hosting a regional? No. Which regional are they going to? No, they're not going to the postseason. That doesn't make sense. Crazy. 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Corey Johnson with you on a Thursday. Yeah, you right. Yeah, Mario Brothers. Not too many streets that are synchronized lights in New Orleans. The opposite. It's aggravating. I mean, boy, you want to know what is an aggravating street? Try going from, like, the River Bend to the lakefront down Carrollton and Wisner. There ain't a light synchronized on that entire street. It is mind-blowing to me. Mind-blowing. I mean, Carrollton, you're going to catch the Oak Street light. You're going to catch the Claiborne light. You're going to probably catch the light at Walmsley. You're going to probably catch the light at Earhart after that. You're going to probably catch the light at Erato after that. And then the one at Palmetto. And then the one at Tulane. And then the one at, well, I guess it's Erato after Tulane. What's the street by Five Crappiness? I forget the name of it. You catch that light by Five Crappiness. I think that IHOP closed, by the way. Right there. No, the lights after that get ridiculous. Like, by Jesuit, Banks and Carrollton. It's like almost as long for the Banks light green as it is Carrollton. It's crazy. Same thing going back by, like, Walmsley. Way too long for Walmsley green and Carrollton red. Way too long for the turning arrow. That light's crazy. Bienville and Carrollton, by all the shopping centers, Banks and Carrollton, by Jesuit, way too long. Green on Banks, green on Bienville. It's crazy. It's like 5 cars past, and there's like 40 on Carrollton. You catch the Orleans light. You'll catch City Park. You might catch right by Esplanade. You'll catch by DeSay, Harrison, Fillmore. Alan Tucson, I know every damn light because I catch him all the time. My brother lives out by the lakefront. I live by the River Bend. So that I grew up by the lakefront. I have traversed that Wisner-Carrollton corridor as many times as anyone the last half century in New Orleans. And the lights are nowhere near synchronized. Nowhere near synchronized. Coupled with Several of them are way too long the other way on the wrong street. You know what is a painful lie? Do you ever catch Claiborne at Leonidas? Leonidas is one lane in each direction. Claiborne is three in each direction. So Leonidas is two lanes and Claiborne is six. Yes, Claiborne should be three times longer green light than Leonidas. Pretty simple. And they're like 50-50. Mario, are you a fan of the long traffic lights? I don't mind them, to be honest. And I'm not talking like airline at Clearview long, where it's you got to wait for six signals. You know, not just airline and Clearview, but turning left, turning right, all this other crap. I mean, like, have you been to Claiborne and Carrollton? The lights like almost a minute in each direction.
8: Yeah, no, I mean, give and take.
7: I don't mind that.
8: Yeah, it helps you when it's green, obviously.
7: You know, exactly. It's green for a long time. And when you catch it, you put the car in park and chill out for 45, 50 seconds. It's long.
8: Yeah, it's part of it. I don't really mind it either, honestly.
7: But now the opposite, though, like Clearview and Airline needs a friggin' overpass. Well, you catch that light, it could be like 90 seconds.
8: Oh, yeah, no, that's with the lanes. Yeah, that's terrible.
7: Now, have you ever caught, this might be the longest light in the city, Mario, but it's only at night, coming down Causeway towards River Road. Have you ever caught the light at Jefferson Avenue, at Jefferson Highway by the Popeyes?
8: Oh, yeah.
7: Going towards the Popeyes, like you'd be looking at the Popeyes.
8: Yes, I know exactly.
7: You're going towards
8: about.
7: The river.
8: Yes.
7: At night, that light is like a minute and a half red.
8: Jeez.
7: On Causeway.
8: Yeah.
7: And no one's on Jefferson Highway.
8: I imagine. I'm only there in the daytime, and it's bad
7: enough.
8: No,
7: the day it's pretty quick, but still it backs up during the day.
8: No, it does,
7: but
8: yeah.
7: At night it's crazy. I shot a video of it. I'll do it again. I'm often there at night. But that light is green on Causeway for about 8 seconds.
8: Yeah.
7: And it's red for about a minute and a half, and I'm not kidding. It's
8: Man.
7: Crazy.
8: Yeah, no, I feel there's a lot of nails in that stretch of highway. Like right there, Jefferson Highway, crossing over.
7: What's up with you and nails and screws, Mario? The parking lot here at the facility, at the Buddy Deliberto Total Maintenance Studios, you were parking away. You were like worried about screws and nails.
8: Just for that reason, man, because not far from here, I've gotten multiple of them. Not cool.
7: Wow.
8: Yep.
7: Knock on wood. That's the worst. I need a new windshield. No, I mean, that's just... How many people you know have a cracked windshield?
8: A lot.
7: I mean, so many rocks and crap on the road. I don't know. We don't clean our streets. I don't think that's an everywhere USA problem.
8: Dude, yes, and I don't know where they're coming from. I'm like, there's no truck with gravel in front
7: of
8: me.
7: No, it's broken up streets. It's not like we're rebuilding roads. Broken up streets.
8: No, I'm glad you said that.
7: And then lots of shells on the side and crap like that.
8: Yeah, that happens too much. It's scary.
7: Way too much. I put a new windshield on my car like probably like every other year.
8: Man.
7: It's crazy. You know what is absolutely incredible? Gallagher's 527 in Mandeville. It's Thursday night. We're heading towards the weekend. You're looking for something absolutely outstanding for dinner? Gallagher's 527 in Mandeville. I talk about this crab meat St. Francis appetizer because it's one of the most delicious things you'll ever eat in your life. If you love fresh Louisiana jumbo lump crab meat, get to Gallagher's 527 tonight and order the Crab Meat St. Francis appetizer. So good. Gallagher's 527 in Mandeville.
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7: 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Our Humane May fundraiser going on right now. For the entire month of May, we're trying to raise $15,000 for the Humane Society of Louisiana. We basically have 8 days left. May 31st, the end of the month, is a week from this Sunday. So next

0: Friday show a week from tomorrow, we're done for the fundraiser. And we're nowhere near $15,000, not even close. We've raised a few thousand bucks. We've got a long, long way to go. We desperately need you to donate right now. 10 bucks, 20 bucks, 100 bucks, whatever you can afford. Jeff Dorson and his crew, mostly volunteers. All they do is save animals from suffering, save animals' lives. Like earlier this week, St. Bernard Parish, a woman arrested, aggravated cruelty to animal charges. 37 dogs inside her house. 10 dogs outside. Chickens, parrots, ferrets, at least 5 horses, and a pony. Jeff Dorson and his crew of volunteers have been down there. Jeff Dorson today in Baton Rouge at the Capitol. He doesn't stop. He's been doing it for 35 plus years. He deserves our respect and support. HumaneLA.org. Please donate. Jeff joins us live on the program right now from the Capitol. Hey, Jeff.
1: Hey, brother. I'm on my way back. Yeah, luckily today was a good day, and I can't always say that. A lot of times bills for wildlife, we don't get what we want because wildlife isn't really considered a high priority for anybody except us, people who care. But we have two champions, Lauren Ventrilla and Brett Guyman. Brett's a good friend of mine. He's an animal rescuer, and they want to do more to help wildlife because they don't take it seriously, but these two people have really upped their game and things are changing for the better. White-tailed deer. When fawns became separated from the mother or the mother died or something happened and you started taking care of this baby deer and wildlife and fisheries would hear about it, guess what do you think would happen?
0: They'd come seize the deer because you're not supposed to be rehabbing it?
1: Correct. And it was heartbreaking. There were two incidents last year. A baby fawn going door to door because she separated from her mother, dehydrated, confused, hungry. Somebody took her in. Wildlife and Fisheries knocked on her door a few days later, took the deer and euthanized it. They didn't want it to become acclimated to humans. They didn't want tame deer running around. Well, guess what? Not everybody agrees with that. We agreed to help them on their way and then release them. So luckily, this bill by Lauren Ventrilla does exactly that. And Wildlife and Fisheries is changing their tune. They're not opposed to the bill. They're actually working with us and Lauren. So it's a good day.
0: Wow. That's amazing progress, Jeff. Congratulations.
1: Well, we're just part of it, but I'm delighted. And hopefully the governor, who's a big hunter, will see fit to sign it and just leave little deer alone that need help.
0: Yep.
1: We're not talking about thousands, a few here and there, but let's at least give them a chance.
0: What about the prison thing, having the prisons and detention centers kind of double down as shelters for animals in these parishes that need them?
1: Yep, we have one, 10 Pals, Inc. at Dixon Correctional. It's a lovely program. We wrote to the governor, sent him pictures asking for his support. Take it to every prison. It's cost effective. You got inmates who are dying to be around dogs
0: and
1: cats.
0: Calms the prisoners down.
1: All of it. And saves a lot of money. The land is already there. It's secure. Who's going to break into a prison to steal some pit bulls? Nobody.
0: Yep.
1: It makes perfect sense. So we got to get to the governor. Have him. He's a reasonable guy on a lot of issues. Let him see how his money can be spent in a really great way. Great return.
0: Yep. Especially since we suck at all of that in Louisiana and New Orleans.
1: Yep. And you're right about Humane May. I don't know what happened. We usually are about 8,000 in already. We're half that at best. So I'll be on the phone tomorrow. I'm hoarse from talking to legislators, but trust me, if you're on my list, you'll hear from me. Just 5 or 10, it adds up, and we got a ways to go.
0: Yep, next week I'm going to pound it hard, Jeff. Hey, what a sad story in St. Bernard. This woman, animal cruelty, 37 dogs inside the house, Jeff. How is that humanly possible?
1: Well, stacking them together, small dogs. The place was filthy. It hadn't been cleaned in probably 10 or 20 years. She's mentally ill, if I may say that. She's not all right, and yet shame on the parish. They got complaints on that ad

0: covered with fleas, poorly taken care of. So
1: sickening.
0: Good for the parish. They're just 10 years late.
1: Chickens, parrots, ferrets, what, at least five horses, right?
0: Correct. And the living conditions, Corey, were abominable. She had dilapidated 2x4s standing up for sheds and stalls and rotting wood everywhere. Just a mess. So, yeah, she deserves what she got.
1: Yep. HumaneLA.org is the website. Let's help Jeff and the Humane Society of Louisiana. Let's help animals. HumaneLA.org. Thank you, Jeff.
0: Anytime, Corey. You're my buddy.
1: That's Blue Boy saying go to the website and donate right now. HumaneLA.org. 5 o'clock power hour. 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

0: Yeah, you right. Corey Johnson with you, but first, Mr. Drew Brees. That's right. It is indeed New Orleans Thursday, 5 o'clock. Powwow. Let's get it done. 80 degrees, some sprinkles, a little light rain out there. Be careful if you're driving. We just had Jeff Dorson on the show from the Humane Society of Louisiana. Our fundraiser continues. You heard Jeff. We're not even at $4,000. We need to raise $11,000 by next Friday. We got to raise more than $1,000 a day. We've got to raise more than $1,000 a day to hit the $15,000 goal. Now, I'm going to be pushing it hard all next week. I need your help right now. Please go donate something. Let's save some animals. There's nothing bad about this. You know, you donate to something and you're wondering where the money's going. It's going to the animals, like 96, 97 cents of every dollar. Jeff Dorson, maybe one or two other people make a salary, get paid. Everybody else is a volunteer. And no one, Jeff, I mean, I see how Jeff lives. It's a lot of sacrifice. He's like what our religious leaders should be like, how they should be living. Like Jeff, instead of living better, he saves animals. Now, I'm not kidding you. The Jeff Dorson has a lot more integrity, ethics, and morals than a lot of religious leaders who live pretty damn good instead of using that donated money to help people that need it. You know, Jeff is relentless. I've called him on a Saturday or a Sunday, and he's come out to help me, you know, rescue some animal. Then he's taking that animal, and he's bringing somebody he knows that's a rehabber, and on and on and on. They need our help. They deserve our help. Jeff's been doing it for over 35 years. Please go to their website, humanela.org. The top banner, you'll see Humane May. You'll see me laying on the sofa under a blanket with Blue Boy. Yeah, world-famous Blue Boy. Click on that and donate. And please donate generously. 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I'm not kidding. 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
1: I think it's a good move. You know, limited responsibility, but where he specializes with the defensive line and recruiting, I think it's a low-risk move for Lane Kiffin and LSU that could pay dividends. We'll see.
0: Nothing to lose here?
1: Yeah, nothing to lose. Like, it would be a lot more controversial if he was, like, the defensive line coach or the defense coordinator or something like that.
0: That would be outrageous. And also maybe tossing his buddy a bone.
1: Yes.
0: Where maybe, you know, this is a strange deal. It's 8 months. It's a consulting kind of thing, basically.
1: Yeah.
0: But Ogeron would be employed by LSU, so I'm in college football is what he could say to NFL or college teams, coupled with, you know, teams fire coaches looking for staff. It's November. It's December. They're calling Lane Kiffin on an off day. You like this guy? Should we hire him as D-line coach? Something like that.
1: Yeah, man. If LSU's D-line has a good performance, I think fair or unfair, he will get a little bit of credit for that, and it would be good for him in terms of getting another job.
0: Yeah, LSU has a recruiting coordinator under Lane Kiffin. They not only have a D-line coach, they have an assistant D-line coach.
1: Yes.
0: So Ogeron doesn't have any of those titles, right?
1: No, he doesn't. But if he does a good job and, say, one of those guys gets, like, promoted or gets an NFL job or something like that, then maybe there's a conversation for him to go there. But if not, then, yeah, he's auditioning for other schools too.
0: He wants to work. The retirement time's done. He said publicly last year, so he wants to work. So either he does well and and LSU retains him, or another school hires him, or if he doesn't do well, I guess he just goes away from LSU after January.
1: Probably.
0: So no risk here.
1: No.
0: Only a benefit in your mind.
1: Yeah, I think so. It's a job that doesn't have that much responsibility. I mean, it can help LSU, but I just don't see how it could hurt them.
0: Coach O, is back in Baton Rouge. What do you say? 766-9480. 766-9480. Do you like the move? Or do you think Coach Ogeron's time has come and gone and kind of a waste of time? 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Corey Johnson with you. Thursday afternoon edition of the program. 766-9480 is how you dial us up. The big news story of the day. Coach Ed Ogeron back at LSU. Lane Kiffin has hired him. Kind of a consulting role. He's hired through January at least. $100,000 deal for 8 months. Beloved by many Tiger fans. I would say by most. Other Tiger fans maybe think his time has come and gone. The little things. Helena Moreno gets that part. You know, for a city to operate, the normal things have to be normal. They have to be going on all the time. I use this example all the time. 15 years ago, 10 years ago, you'd come in from Mississippi into New Orleans, into Louisiana, the highway just bouncing all over. You come across the Twin Span from Slidell into New Orleans East, the entire ride in, just highway bouncing from the Twin Span all the way to the high rise. Just horrible interstate. People would come in from out of town and be like, my God, the interstate in New Orleans is terrible. And it just sends a bad signal. It's like bad airport, first impression, driving in, bad impression when the highway sucks. The interstate, you're in Mississippi, it's fine. You come into Louisiana, it was terrible. Then Louisiana fixed the interstate out there in New Orleans East. It's nice in the East, the I-10. No one comes in from another state and drives on that interstate that's nice now in the East and goes, oh gosh, it's so nice. That's how it's supposed to be. When it was bad, that's a negative. When it's fixed right, that's normal. You don't get a pat on the back or a gold star for doing the normal stuff. But New Orleans struggles mightily with the normal stuff. So Helena Moreno's like, let's tackle the little things, the normal stuff, like streets and potholes and crumbling sidewalks. Interstate lights, street lights all over the city. Let's get them turned on, a lights on initiative. It was somewhere close to 10% of all lights in the city were out. That's crazy. Copper theft, switching to aluminum wiring, things of that nature. Smart. Then this, you know, latest and greatest, she just announced a two-phase plan to modernize the traffic signals in New Orleans. Phase one, picking about 25 to 40 intersections, at least 25, as many as 40 intersections, in desperate need of traffic lights being repaired, if not fully replaced. Phase two, modernizing the traffic signals. GPS, synchronization, dare I say it, of city streets, traffic signals synchronized. And then this one I like a lot. Looking at some traffic signals and wondering if they're needed or not. Would it be better if there was a stop sign there? I mean, I can give you a few examples. Earhart at Broad, that down ramp by the, what is it, the, I was going to say the Bridge Center or the Bridge Lounge. It's neither. It's the Bridge, whatever, the place for homeless, you know, whatever. Bridge House, the Bridge Lounge. Yeah, that's a good one. The dive bar, which is long gone.
1: Yes. Oh, wow. That was an actual place.
0: Yeah, yeah. The Bridge.
1: I was going to say.
0: It's good. Yeah, about two blocks off Calio.
1: It's a good name.
0: Like on Chapa Tourist or Magazine in Irish Channel, Lower Garden District. We'll come right back and finish that thought.
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3: Yeah, you're right. Corey Johnson back at you on a Thursday, 766-9480. Tiger fans, what do you think about Ed Orgeron coming back to LSU? Lane Kiffin has hired Ed Orgeron, at least until January. He'll help in recruiting. He'll help coach D-line. LSU has a recruiting coordinator. He's not recruiting coordinator. He's not assistant recruiting coordinator. He's just going to assist. LSU has a defensive line coach and an assistant defensive line coach. Coach Orgeron's not assistant D-line coach. He's essentially a consultant that's going to assist in recruiting and D-line coaching. It's an eight-month deal for about $100,000. Coach Ed Orgeron back at LSU, part of Lane Kiffin's staff, at least indirectly. A consultant at the least. Beloved by many Tiger fans. Is that you? Happy about the hire? 766-9480. Or do you feel his time has come and gone? 766-9480. Love to hear from you, Tiger fans. 766-9480. Yeah, the little things. Mayor Helena Moreno announced a two-phase plan to modernize traffic signals in New Orleans. You got to like this, you know? This is how we can get to ground zero and then move the city forward. It's hard to move the city forward. Like, hey, let's grow the city. Hopefully Microsoft comes here with 5,000 jobs. When the tax revenue comes in, then we'll fix streets. Then we'll fix traffic lights. Then we'll fix street lights. You can't do it that way. Those are normal things that are supposed to be operating, like buses, police, fire, normal things the city has. When you don't have them, you have major problems. It's glaring. So pothole-laden streets, streets you barely can drive down, that's unacceptable. We had Steve Nelson on the other day. He talked about Bel Air Drive out in Lakeview. I traverse Bel Air Drive maybe once every few years. I would say 99.9% of Metro New Orleans population, 99.9% will not drive down Bel Air Drive between Veterans and Old Hammond Highway in the next year or two, maybe in their life. But that was one of the worst streets in the city for the last few decades, and that's unacceptable. There's some homes on that street that are like north of $1 million. Every home on that street's hundreds of thousands of dollars, many north of $500,000, $600,000, $700,000, some north of $1 million. And you barely can traverse the street, literally the worst street in the city. Go drive down Bel Air in Lakeview over the weekend just to check it out. It's like a tourist thing. Crappiest street maybe in America, in a nice neighborhood, Lakeview. That street's going to get redone. I'm all for that. Do I want Claiborne redone like they recently did? Hell yeah. Claiborne's incredible now. From like the Superdome all the way to Napoleon on both sides. New blacktop, perfect. Could roll a marble down it. I love seeing that. But just because it's not a major thoroughfare that many people drive down doesn't mean it shouldn't be repaired. And the folks on Bel Air Drive in between, you know, Old Hammond Highway, Allen, Toussaint, Old Robert E. Lee, and Vets, they've been waiting a few decades for this. A few decades. No, that street is ridiculous. If you drove down the street in a F-150 Ford at 20 miles an hour, your oil pan would get ripped off before you made it to the other side. So Helena Moreno attacking the streets. We're going to do 300 potholes a day, like acknowledging the problems, coming up with solutions, having goals, and how we're going to do it, fantastic, like long overdue. And it's just being normal. Now, I want to give her a pat on the back. I want to give her a gold star. But these are normal things. Helena Moreno gets it, the little things. So you're fixing streets. You're getting potholes fixed. Steve Nelson joined us yesterday, Deputy Mayor, City of New Orleans on infrastructure. That FEMA money extension looks like it's going to be a go. It's about $500 million. And in the next 2.5 years, they're going to spend $500 million on streets getting redone in New Orleans. $500 million in the next 2.5 years. That's significant. Mario, we got to pull that clip. Steve Nelson was on yesterday at 5:20. Pull that clip where I'm like, you know, talking to him, and he's acknowledging that it's $400 to $500 million in street repairs, and they're going to get it done in the next 2.5 years by 2028. $500 million almost in street repairs in New Orleans. That's a clip. We should pull that and put that on tomorrow for mañana. Thank you, Mario. No, that is beyond significant. So we're getting potholes filled. We're getting FEMA money that Junkie Cantrell was letting go away. And Moreno's crew got $500 million resecured. $500 million. And they're going to spend it in 2.5 years, not a decade, or they lose it. And this administration, Steve Nelson's like, there'll be no more extensions. We're not asking for any. We've got a plan. We're going to execute it. We're going to get $500 million in street repairs in New Orleans done in the next 2.5 years. Those are major things. But the potholes, the little things, street lights, I think they're 54,000 in Metro New Orleans, like 8,000 are in need of repair, replacement. So getting the street lights on, the interstate lights on. And now her latest initiative of the little things, announcing a two-phase plan to modernize Orleans Parish, New Orleans's traffic signals, traffic lights. Sometimes when it rains hard, traffic lights go into this blinking mode, yellow and red. Now, phase one, I mean, these are smart plans. Check this out. Phase one, identify a minimum of 25 and as many as 40 intersections in New Orleans that are in desperate need of the traffic signals either being replaced at minimum, being repaired at minimum or replaced. Fully replaced. Phase two is modernization, GPS, dare I say it, synchronization of traffic signals. You can actually drive down a street and the lights are synchronized. Well, first in New Orleans. And then I love this. Looking at some traffic signal intersections and figuring out if some of them, they don't need a traffic signal here. A stop sign would be better. I'll give you a perfect example. It's Felicity and Aretha Castle Haley in Central City. You familiar with that corner, Mario Brothers?
2: Yes, they have like a boxing event there I go to, yeah.
3: There's that, I don't know what that place is that's all, with. It's modern, new, and the doors are rolled down. Sweet Bread or Sweet something on that one corner. Caddy Corner for my... Cafe Roma was there. I forget what restaurant's there. Some pizza joint or something. And then there's like a Union Hall. And then you've got the maybe like a Liberty Bank, that art building where the artist lofts are. So it's the corner of Felicity and Aretha Castle Haley. There's no reason a traffic light should be there at all. It should not exist. It's no reason. Go to that intersection, you sit at the red light, and there's no cars coming in either direction. That should be a four-way stop sign. That by definition, and the traffic signal's relatively new. They literally could recycle it. Go put it somewhere where an old traffic signal exists. It's pretty new. I'd say that traffic light at Aretha Castle Haley and Felicity is less than 5 years old, and it does not need to be there at all. That one's... I bet my career on it. 110% does not need to be there. A prime candidate for a four-way stop sign. I would argue Earhart by the Bridge House, Earhart by Broad Street down ramp, that traffic signal, at least part of it, does not need to be there. It used to not be there. You just come down the ramp and fade onto Earhart. Earhart obviously has the right of way. Yeah, it's a yield sign there. Maybe the next intersection, you got that's how you get to, you know, the 504 Golf, the Burlington Coat Factory, the Bridge House is right there. Maybe that light needs to stay. But the one at the bottom of the bridge is a joke. That does not need to be there. Just a yield sign for the bridge. And then I would argue, as you continue down Earhart, in between Allen, Toussaint, and Carrollton, old Jeff Davis and Carrollton, in between like old Blue Plate Mayonnaise and that Shell station on Carrollton, you have like, I think, Pine and Broadway by the little cement mixing plant right there on Earhart. They don't need traffic lights there either. Stop signs. And stop signs for Pine and Broadway, not Earhart. Earhart, you go right through there. They do not need traffic signals. They don't need a light with the arrow, none of that. Keep the turning lane. You turn when you can go. It's as simple as that. No, there's a few traffic signals in New Orleans that do not need to be there. And Aretha Castle Haley and Felicity is definitely one, 110% four-way stop. No, I like that they're looking into that. That's smart. It's not there. Hey, we did it already. The power's hooked up. Leave it. It costs money, energy bill. It costs money to put it up, to maintain it, to replace it. If it doesn't need to be there, get rid of it. The little things, Helena Moreno, her administration, tackling the little things. That's how you do it.
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16: 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Coach O is back. A lot of Tiger fans love it. Some Tiger fans, no comprendo. That's me. But the more I think about it, I think it's pretty harmless. It's like a consulting gig. Lane Kiffin has a D-line coach and an assistant D-line coach. Lane Kiffin has a recruiting coordinator and an assistant recruiting coordinator. Ed Ogeron's title is neither of those. He's a consultant. He's going to help with the D-line and recruiting. It's an eight-month, $100,000 deal. I think it's Lane Kiffin's way of tossing a bone back to his buddy that he's worked with in the past. Ed Ogeron has a job in football. Could vault him to a D-line job at a college, maybe in January when the contract ends, or if Ed Ogeron does some things that were just like, you know, fantastic for the program, and they could, Lane Kiffin points to Ogeron for that success, maybe they re-sign him to a longer-term deal. Mario Brothers, a.k.a. Latinx, what's your take? 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
2: I like it. Like you said, I don't think it's going to, you know, meddle that much in, like, the daily operations. He's not even technically a member of the staff, but it's specializing in recruiting and with defensive line areas that he's been pretty good at. So I think it's a good low-risk move by LSU.
16: Nothing to lose. What about the baggage of, you know, how he left LSU, the sexual harassment crap that he was part of, all of those types of things.
2: I think that's, yeah, that's irrelevant because that was under Woodward and just different people, different players. This is kind of a new chapter of LSU. I don't think any of that stuff's really going to come into play, and I don't think the players are going to care either. I think the players are going to, you know, hold him in high regard because of what he did do at LSU.
16: Is he out of touch? You know, the Black Lives Matter protest, that was kind of the beginning of the end for him as coach at LSU. Some said he didn't relate to today's players, too old school, like, don't worry about Black Lives Matter. Get to work. We got to practice. You know, will the players relate to this guy? He's still relatable.
2: I don't think that's a factor. He probably could have exercised better judgment back then for sure, but I don't think these guys really care. That was a long time ago.
16: And it's not like he's going to be recruiting in someone's dining room anymore or on the field with the D-line pushing him around, really.
2: No,
16: right?
2: No. And I think he brings specific strengths. Like, he has good relationships with all the high school coaches across Louisiana. Like, I could see a lot of ways, like little ways it could help LSU. I don't see any way it could harm them.
16: He's got connections with Louisiana, Texas, and Mississippi coaches.
2: Yeah, for sure. And like you said, him and Lane
16: Tennessee.
2: Kiffin. Yeah, him and Lane Kiffin, good friends. Ed was a position coach for Lane at Tennessee, at USC, and he almost hired him at LSU. People forget that, but when Coach O took over, his plan was to hire Lane Kiffin as offensive coordinator, and Lane was going to come, in part, I think, just to stick it to Nick Saban. But that's when FAU offered him the head coaching job, and he had to take that. So they ended up hiring Matt Canada. Coach O let him go, which was a good move. Then they got Joe Brady, and the rest is history.
16: Oh, let's see. Kiffin, Ogeron, 2026, make the Tigers.
2: Don't read that on the air.
16: Yeah, I can't. Yeah. You know what it is.
2: Yes,
16: right?
2: Don't read that on the air. They actually made that into a shirt. Yeah, don't. Yeah. The whole neck.
16: I don't
2: thing.
16: Get it.
2: Because it's when they play neck, they chant something. And
16: okay.
2: The shirt is a play on words on the chant.
16: Oh, chant on that. I got you.
2: Yes, okay. Yes. No.
16: Don't read that on air.
2: No.
16: You weren't even looking at it.
2: Exactly. And while we're on the topic here, like, people get so offended at that. Oh, my God, profanity. And now it's gone overboard. When they used to do that, they didn't play neck that much, you know, only, like, special occasions. If they were beating Alabama, if they were about to go undefeated. And then just a student section would, you know, use the profanity. But now, the whole stadium does it. They do it off-key. They just play it too much. Now it's gone overboard. But there was a time I did enjoy the profanity, but it's gone too far.
16: Well, even the LSU, they'll throw profanity in that, too.
2: Exactly. Songs that don't even have, like, the chant involved, they do it. It's dumb. It's gone overboard. I don't.
16: At the end, when you're supposed to be saying LSU, and you're saying something else, it's not good.
2: In other words, I'm not somebody who's, oh, my God, against cursing. I'm repulsed, but I still think that shirt is.
16: No, I'm Yachty New Orleans. I curse all the time off the air, but not in front of, like, children, grandparents, women. Not in a pub. I'm not going to be in a restaurant and be loud and curse.
2: And some stuff.
16: Other people hear it.
2: Yeah, some stuff's just in poor taste. Like, I think that's
16: exactly.
2: A little,
16: that's
2: yeah.
16: Poor taste. No, it is. I mean, you got grandparents, you got children there.
2: Yeah.
16: Women. Show a little class.
2: No, exactly. Yeah, you know? No. Don't buy that shirt. And definitely don't read that on the air.
16: No, I'm not gonna. Hey, New Orleans, if you need to get your house painted inside or out or business, and you want a professional painter that's going to do the job right, I got the professional painter for you. Kevin and his crew with Serta Pro New Orleans will take care of your painting job. They're coming out to my house. The fence man put up a nice cedar fence at my house. I mean, when I'm talking about these folks on the air, I know these folks. I'm experienced with them. They're the best at what they do. The fence man is as the best at putting up fences. 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Looks like Tulane is out and that Ted's Frost Stop building will remain. It's been around since 1950. I like that they're keeping that building. It's iconic. It's, you know, going on nearly 80 years old. Tearing it down for like a three-story building. There's enough room in other places. You want to get creative? That drive-through bank, talk to them. We're going to build the three-story, you know, parking and apartments above your parking lot, and you tunnel under our building to get to the drive-through bank. There's other space available. There's other buildings around there that are worthless, that are crappy, that have no architectural significance. Get rid of them. But no, the Ted Frost Top, it's kind of funny, Mario. It's like a lot of these uptown people fighting for it. Last time they went to Ted's Frost Top was the Jimmy Carter administration, you know? Haven't been in 50 years, but they don't want it torn down.
2: No, it's iconic. Like you said, I went to my first Tulane game at Yeoman Stadium this year, and I went there. So, yeah, I'm glad they kept
16: the trip. I got a buddy who goes every morning.
2: Jeez.
16: Every morning. He lives in the neighborhood. He walks over. They gets a cup of coffee, probably like eggs or bacon or something like that. I mean, I don't know how you screw up bacon, eggs, toast, stuff like that. I would do that. I don't know if I'd go eat burgers and fries and stuff at Ted's Frost Top. I'm not saying it's like going to be nasty or horrible. I just don't know if it's going to be good.
2: I hear you. I love Frost Top.
16: I wish you do like Ted's Frost Top. Yes. It's really good.
2: I love Frost. They used to have one on Williams by my house.
16: And the one uptown's just the same, just as good?
2: Yeah, I think so.
16: Yeah, there was one on Williams. There was one on Causeway by Jefferson Highway at Causeway.
2: Yeah, the one closest to me now might be either there or in Destrehan. They have one in Destrehan. So
16: you're saying I should give it another try?
2: Yeah, dude. It's probably
16: been 50 years.
2: Get you a lotto burger, some cheese fries. I think
16: it's probably
2: like
16: been 50 years.
2: Jeez. Yeah, OG. My parents used to eat at the original one in Baton Rouge.
16: Where that bank drive-through drive up is that I was talking about, where they could build the, you know, in the parking lot, these apartments above the bank drive-through. That was a Roy Rogers when I was a kid.
2: Hmm.
16: Roy Rogers.
2: Never heard of that.
16: Yep. I don't know if Roy Rogers still exists, Mario Brothers. I don't think so. Do you know who Roy Rogers is?
2: No idea.
16: You have no idea?
2: Nope.
16: Yep. Mario's 31 years old. So Dale Evans would be a no as well.
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3: The official afternoon talk show of the city of New Orleans. 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
4: You can say anything you please about me, but don't say anything bad about Blue Boy.
5: Down, Blue Boy.
4: Go, buddy.
6: Mario, you like Reeling in the Years. You like Steely Dan.
7: Yes, that's some, like, all-time elite, any era. Like, that's some awesome guitar work right there.
6: Yeah, Walter Becker was very, very good. They had another cat in the band, too, another, like, co-lead guitarist. They were both ridiculously good.
7: Yeah.
6: A lot of talent. I saw them at Red Rocks in Denver, that outdoor venue. Pretty good.
7: That must have been awesome.
6: Yeah. They were up in age a little bit, but they were still pretty good.
7: I bet. I mean,
6: Walter Becker passed away, which sucks, because he was phenomenal guitar.
7: R.I.P. Legend.
6: Yep. Yeah, literally.
7: Yeah.
6: Literally.
7: I love this song. I told you I recently discovered it, but I absolutely love this song.
6: Yep. Mario Brothers is 31 years old. You recently...

0: discovered who Roy Rogers is.
1: Yes, Western legend.
0: Yep.
1: Apparently.
0: Back in the day. Dale Evans, by the way, was his wife, I believe.
1: Gotcha.
0: Dale Evans.
1: Actor and restaurateur.
0: Yep. Yep. Yeah, they had fried chicken and burgers, I think. I don't remember it being anything really good.
1: Hard to mess up.
0: Yeah, I think it was just a mediocre place. They went out of business. There's no more Roy Rogers.
1: Oh, RIP.
0: Yep. Corey Johnson with you, 5 o'clock powwow on a Thursday afternoon, about 80 degrees, some sprinkles out there. We're like in monsoon season, it feels like. For another week to 10 days, rinse and repeat, same weather forecast, like 75 to start the day, going up into the mid to high 80s, rain forecast every single day. I hope this weekend we get a lot of overnight rain if we have to have the rain, because it's like the 51st year, if I'm not mistaken, 52nd year of Greek Fest in New Orleans. They do that at Bayou St. John, almost to the lake. Bayou St. John at Allen Tucson, old Robert E. Lee, Wisner, St. Bernard Avenue. You know the Greek church. They got the Greek church. They got the Hellenic Cultural Center and the grounds. And it's all Greek. This is one thing I like about Greek Fest. They never sold out. I like crawfish sacks, but they don't sell crawfish sacks for you to eat there. You know, crawfish moniker, crawfish bread, or something like that. They don't have a hot sausage po' boy. And they don't have trombone shorty. They have Greek music, Greek band. They literally bring in Greek bands from around the country, the Northeast, Ohio, even Europe, from Greece. So there'll be real Greek music. And the food is all Greek food. And these spigots of lamb that are turning over charcoal and they're just slicing up the lamb. You buy it by the pound. I think they had goat burgers they introduced about a decade ago. Spanakopita. You go inside the Hellenic Cultural Center. They've got like a buffet with just all kind of stuff. And these women, I would say the majority of them 50, 60 plus, some are 70, 80, 90 years old. For the last few days leading up to Greek Fest, like all week long at the Hellenic Cultural Center, they're in there, you know, making all kind of Greek pastries by hand, by scratch. You can get them in a box, pick out whatever Greek pastries you want. No, I hope the rain subsides. They open up the gates tomorrow around 4 or 5 in the afternoon, go to like 11 at night, and they go all day Saturday into the night and all day Sunday into the night. I'll tell you what, as summer approaches, laying out on the bayou around 6:30, 7 o'clock on a Sunday afternoon, eating lamb by the pound, pretty damn cool. Hopefully the rain subsides over the weekend and Greek Fest goes off without a hitch. Like any of these festivals, you know, Jazz Fest, French Quarter Fest, obviously the massive ones, but Greek Fest, you know, the smaller ones, people put in a lot of time and effort, a lot of money spent, a lot of preparation. They prepare all year for it, for 3 days. And to see it get rained out or something like that would suck, even one day. So go check out Greek Fest this weekend. Pretty cool. The Greek community in New Orleans is incredibly tight. The Greek church in New Orleans, the oldest Greek church in the Western Hemisphere. A lot of history with the Greek community here in New Orleans. Hey, not too far from Greek Fest, the Steak Knife in Lakeview on Harrison Avenue. Get there tonight for dinner. Boy, is the Steak Knife good. Start off with some seafood gumbo. Maybe the crab meat au gratin. And then, I don't know, the steakhouse salad, one of their 5 or 6 salads. I love the creamy Italian homemade dressing. Outstanding. I usually get the prime New York strip, but sometimes I'll get the prime ribeye. They've got a petite filet, a big filet. You want to get speckled trout with jumbo lump crab meat? That would be the Gulf Fish Robert. The Steak Knife tonight for dinner. They've only been at it since 1971. They've only been at it for 55 years, the Roth family. Still run by the Roth family. Guy Roth, who's been out front for like 40 years. He'll be there tonight. Bobby Roth, who's been flipping steaks in the kitchen for 40 years. He'll be back there tonight. The Steak Knife in Lakeview. Cool bar scene, too. Cool bar scene.

0: 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Get to Art and Eyes on Magazine for eyewear and sunglasses. 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Google them. That's Blue Boy saying have a great day. See you tomorrow. You may going on. Donate.
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7: Back here on Tiger Rag Radio, Jeff Palermo along with Darcy Rohr from the East Baton Rouge Parish Library System as we are broadcasting from the Super Chevy Dealers Studios, which are mobile tonight as we are at the Goodwood Library, the main library for the East Baton Rouge Parish System. And Darcy has been with the East Baton Rouge Parish Library System for 12 years, right? Is that what you told me?
8: That's correct. It's been 12 years.
7: Yeah, so you're a long timer and you've been involved in teen summer or teen programs for about the last decade. And, of course, with summer rolling around, that means we have some teen summer reading programs. And tell us, what are you doing this year for teens to make sure they keep their nose in a book this summer?
8: We're doing tons. So we're just about to kick off the summer reading program.
7: Yeah.
8: So this year, teens, if they read at least three books, they can get involved with our basic summer incentives. But the real thing for teens is we like to do these raffle tickets. So for every three books that they read and log with us, they can enter to win one of our weekly raffle prizes, and then we try and match them with something extra cool that we have from our, like, closet of prizes that we always get together.
7: Oh, that's cool. That is cool. So tell us how the teens can get involved and what it takes to potentially win some of these prizes.
8: Yeah, so they need to be registered for summer reading with us, so they can either do that at any of our locations. They can come to the teen desk and get signed up, or they can do it on their own if they want. They can go to ebrpl.beanstack.org.
7: Mm-hmm.
8: And sign up online and then log their own books entirely without even stepping in, at least not yet. They do have to come see us for prizes.
7: Okay, all right. So I was asking these kind of questions to Brandon, and he wasn't going to look behind the curtain, but give us an idea what teens are reading. I asked him about what adults are reading nowadays, and he said a lot of fiction and history, but for teens, what are they really interested in right now?
8: They read all over the board, but they're still really into the Percy Jackson series.
7: Okay, yeah.
8: Still a huge popular thing. And they really like those spooky books. We get a lot of Five Nights at Freddy's.
7: Yeah.
8: And a lot of the other kind of creepy horror books.
7: Right. How does the East Baton Rouge Parish Library battle with, obviously, it's just... For a lot of teens, it's just a lot more fun to have the iPad, or I don't even know if teens are looking at iPads anymore. Their phone, obviously, or, you know, doing all that, and instead of actually picking up a physical book and reading it.
8: We just like to give them as many options as we can. So we have a ton of graphic novels, and we do see a lot of kids coming in and teens coming in just for those. They want to read, you know, it might be more similar to what they're seeing on their iPad, but they still are interested in reading and excited about it, as long as they get to pick. That's really what we see a lot of.
7: Yeah, yeah.